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1: The work she keeps returning to is America itself. Smith pioneered what we now call documentary or verbatim theater. She interviews people, sometimes hundreds of them, caught inside a national fracture like a riot or epidemic. And then she stands alone on a stage and performs their exact words. In her 1992 play Fires in the Mirror, she became Crown Heights, Brooklyn, in the aftermath of a deadly racial conflict. In Twilight, Los Angeles, 1992, she became the city in the days after the Rodney King verdict. And in her 2016 play Notes from the Field, she examined the school-to-prison pipeline. Here she is as Letitia de Santiago, a parent from Stockton, California, on the lengths she takes to keep her kids out of trouble.
2: And I think I was a very strict mother. Anything involving my kids, I was very involved. I used to even go at nighttime and smell them. Yes, oh yes, yes, to see if they were not drinking or smoking. Oh yes, I did so many things to keep my kids out of trouble, and thanks to the Lord, I think I did a good job.
1: Anna Deavere Smith's new play turns that lens on her own family. Basil Biggs premieres this month in Philadelphia, written for the nation's 250th anniversary. The title character is her great-great-grandfather, a free black man who became a prominent Gettysburg figure and a conductor of the Underground Railroad, helping to lead enslaved people to freedom. Smith first learned about him a decade ago while appearing on PBS's Finding Your Roots with Henry Louis Gates Jr. In this clip, Gates explains the remarkable role Biggs played in the war's aftermath.
3: Now, this obituary, Anna, is for Celia Biggs Penn, Basil's daughter, who died in 1936. And it gives us a sense of what your ancestors did in the fateful days right before the battle.
4: Mrs. Penn, last of kin who fled 63 battle, dies. The only colored persons in this section, the Biggs family, was warned to leave this section with the approach of the Confederate troops.
3: Okay, so
2: wow.
3: Your ancestors fled.
4: Unbelievable.
3: The Confederate invasion. Now, remember, it's 3 days of combat, right?
4: Right.
3: And Basil's farm was converted into a field hospital.
4: Huh.
3: By the Confederates.
4: My God, that's a story right there. That's an amazing, that's a play.
1: Anna Deavere Smith, welcome back to Fresh Air.
5: Thank you for having me.
1: That moment that we just heard, I think the audience, if they watch it, I think we all came to the same conclusion at the same time, including you, that it is a play, and now it is exactly a play. Take us to that moment.
5: Sure. Well, so that was me with my friend, Skip, a.k.a. Henry Louis Gates Jr., and it was a very powerful moment, I have to say. But maybe what's equally as interesting is that I did nothing about it. That was in 2014 when it aired on PBS. My family raced off to Gettysburg, and that would be my generation of cousins and sisters, rushed off, and for some reason I couldn't go. I mean, you know, I am an artist. I'm nomadic. I go from pillar to post. And the only thing that was in the way, other gigs, that's what was in the way. And then Kathy Sachs, who is an extraordinary philanthropist and arts collector, has been putting together a remarkable festival of arts here in Philadelphia, which is where I am right now, called What Now? And she asked me to write something for it. And because it was for the 250th anniversary, and because it was in Pennsylvania, I thought, oh, this is the time for me to write about Basil Biggs.
1: What's a detail about Basil's life that completely surprised you? I mean, the entire story is pretty remarkable, but what was something that really stuck with you?

0: you?
1: Well,
0: for the years
1: I would say a sort of very pertinent and revolutionary discovery was that he could not read and write, and neither could my great great grandmother, Mary Jackson Biggs, which meant that I had nothing to go on in his words. No diaries, no letters. Now, that wouldn't seem unusual for black people at that time, but the way I've worked for 50 years is to study every single, not just word, but utterance that a person makes in order to put together an American story. So I had no document, nothing documentary to go on. I had photographs, that was it. And of course, you know, the Civil War has been written about extensively, as has the Battle of Gettysburg. So I could sort of put together the facts of the era, but I don't have a word out of the mouth of my great-great-grandfather or his children. So this called for me to leave my documentary form. It allows me to still be the Americanist that I believe I am. But I had to do a different kind of writing, a different kind of inquiry.
0: Yeah. How did you bring him to life?
1: I was really terrified, honestly, you know, staring at the blank page. I'd had a fabulous time in Gettysburg, you know, made great friends there, felt absolutely at home in Gettysburg, spent a lot of time in the archives, but I still didn't know how to put the words on paper. And what the best thing that happened was that I had been able to visit the farm. His first farm in Gettysburg. The farm is still there. The house is still there. The barn is still there. The creek is still there. And we believe that that's where he did a lot of his Underground Railroad activity. This is the house that was taken over by the Confederates and turned into the Confederate hospital. There is still blood on the floor. Walking around the barn, walking around the farm really gave me the rooting that I needed to start writing. I don't know what I would have done if I hadn't had a chance to walk around that farm. And so it's also interesting that, especially for a black man of that era, all three of the houses that he lived in Gettysburg are still standing.
0: He is the reason Lincoln had ground to stand on in that fateful November. He reburied the Union dead, right? So that the cemetery could be dedicated, so that the Gettysburg Address could be delivered.
1: That's right. And the Underground Railroad also obviously is a story that one has to put together shreds for. It's underground, right? But the reason that he's commemorated now, the reason he's honored now in Gettysburg, what happened was that when word got out that the Confederates were coming to Gettysburg, you know, now we think about these things, and of course, you go to the battlefield, but you know, it was a farm town, right? And when word was out that the Confederates were coming, black people had every reason to believe that they were going to be snatched and taken back to the South, whether they were free or not. This had happened. A massive invasion and raid had happened nearby in Chambersburg. So my great-great-grandfather took his family, my great-great-grandmother and the children, away. When they came back, really just a few days later, the farm had been taken over by the Confederates. They had claimed the house as their hospital. And I believe that that Basil Biggs had lost everything. I mean, he couldn't read and write, but he was very entrepreneurial. He had a robust farm. He had a good business as a veterinarian. And I think that he took the grisly job of disinterring the Union dead and reburying them and cleaning up the 7,000 dead bodies with a group of other black men that he brought together. I believe that he did that because he was broke. Now, it could be that, you know, he had a huge civic responsibility. I'm not sure. But they started that in October, and they had it in good enough shape that by November, when Lincoln came to consecrate what becomes the National Soldier Cemetery, it was possible to do. The irony is that at least then, black Union soldiers were not buried in that cemetery. And so Basil Biggs was a part of an organization called the Sons of Goodwill, who created a separate cemetery at that time for the black Union dead.
0: Did you ever consider playing Biggs yourself, like a one-woman show? Because this is a traditional play with with a cast of actors.
1: I'm very excited about these actors. And this the whole part of casting the play was huge, you know, trying to find who would play these characters. And one actor walked in and looked exactly like my cousin Basil Biggs and like my brother. And there's a scene in the play that is just a real sort of contentious moment between Basil and this young man called Calvin. And I have to tell you, I just burst out crying in the auditions, sobbing, because it just reminded me of discord between my brother and my father. And I made a very intentional decision in 1980, when many of us who were not white, heterosexual presenting males were encouraged, not just invited, but encouraged to write about ourselves. And I made the opposite move. And I said, I'm not going to write about myself. I'm not going to write about my family. I'm going to chase America in terms of that which is not me. And I did that for 50 years. And so to have this kind of homecoming is very powerful in so many ways. And I think to see it outside of myself rather than trying to embody it is part of the power.
0: Today, I'm talking with actor and playwright Anna Deavere Smith about her new play, Basil Biggs. It's about her own great-great-grandfather, a free black man who reburied thousands of Union dead at Gettysburg and prepared the ground where Lincoln delivered his famous address. We'll continue our conversation after a short break. This is Fresh Air.
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0: This is Fresh Air, and today I am talking with actor and playwright Anna Deavere Smith. Her new play, Basil Biggs, traces the life of her great-great-grandfather in the Civil War-era Gettysburg. It premieres this month at the Wilma Theater in Philadelphia, written for the nation's 250th anniversary. Smith was born in Baltimore in 1950 and came up through the theater as a classically trained actor. Somewhere along the way, she set down a different path. Instead of playing invented characters, she started turning a tape recorder on real Americans and performing their exact words, becoming a pioneer of what we now call documentary or verbatim theater. Anna, I want to talk a little bit about verbatim theater, because you came up, as I said, as an actor, and then you did this unusual thing. Instead of looking for roles, you started collecting people. What sparked that shift?
1: I think everything starts with a question. And I feel, for example, that education should be about us discovering our questions rather than seeking answers. And I had that extraordinary opportunity in a Shakespeare class when I first started studying acting. I didn't really begin that pursuit until I was 22 years old. And our Shakespeare teacher on the first day, and I was very worried about Shakespeare class, and it's about speaking Shakespeare, it's not Shakespeare scholarship, made this particular suggestion that we expect the rhythm of Shakespeare to be like this, da-da-da-da-da-da-da-da-da, what we call iambic pentameter. And she suggested in her argument that when we are trying to speak Shakespeare, we just speak the words as they are written, right? We don't add extra emotion or anything. In making that argument, she said, but if there is an upside-down rhythm in the second beat, this tells you that something is awry with the character. So that little other beat's called a trochee. So if the rhythm goes da-da, da-da, da-da, da-da, da-da, that means there's something unsettled. And she gave the example of the end of the play King Lear, when Lear has lost everything. And he says, never, never, never, never, never. Everything's upside down. So when I was in the conservatory, I was trying to figure out, how did that happen? How could emotions be captured in rhythms? And I decided that I would see if I could listen in real life to how people's rhythms changed and if those changes would be indicative not only of disarray in a story that individual was telling me, but also in the world around them. And so this is one of those random things. I was at a cocktail party and standing next to, like a wallflower, another woman was standing next to me. And she asked me what I did, what was my work. And I never to this day say I'm an actor. Like even on a plane, if somebody says, what do? I never say I'm an actor because then you have that very embarrassing question, well, what have I seen you in?
0: So, right, yeah. What do
1: so
0: you say?
1: So I said, well, I'm trying to learn something about, imagine at a cocktail party, I'm trying to learn something about language and identity. And I said, and I'm trying to figure out how to get people to break their linguistic patterns when they speak. And she said, well, I'm a linguist.
0: Ah.
1: And she said, I'm going to give you three questions that will guarantee this can happen in the course of an hour. And the questions were, have you ever come close to death? Have you ever been accused of something you didn't do? And do you know the circumstances of your birth? And so the first show that I made was with other actors. I only played one part. And I literally walked up to people on the streets of New York or wherever they were, and I said, I know an actor who looks like you. If you'll give me an hour of your time, I will invite you to see yourself perform. This was in 1980. And so I talked to the lifeguard at the gym. I talked to the lady up the street who had a secondhand clothes store. I talked to somebody who was in a fancy beauty parlor. And I made a show in which I would talk to somebody for an hour about whatever they want to talk about, hair, you know, swimming lanes. And somewhere in that, I would ask those questions. And lo and behold, their language took on these different patterns. And so I trained myself how to listen by doing that. And then when you think about it, since I've gone to do plays about things that are upside down, are in disarray, are not iambic pentameters, but are trochees, then it is the case that people speak in disrupted sentences, and they struggle to make sense, which means that they actually make these gorgeous, as far as I'm concerned, sort of architectures of language. And I'm very interested in those things, I will call them, those moments, and that's what I perform.
0: I'm sure you've heard a lot of people say, oh, that takes a lot of bravery for you to just walk up to people on the street and just ask them questions. What were those early responses to you? Because you weren't talking to people on behalf of, say, a news organization or something tangible, specific that people know that this would go toward.
1: Well, I think, you know, it was kind of a curious thing, right, for some girl to, you know, ask you that. Or I was doing a lot of temp work at the time. And the person I performed was Julia, who was at JCPenney. We worked in a basement. My desk was right next to hers. And I would hear Julia talking on the phone. And I thought, I've got to get an interview with Julia. So I'd know in advance, you know, of somebody who I thought was very, very interesting. And I think because nobody had ever asked them before. And by the way, this isn't like now where people are going around taking selfies and pictures of each other. This is when my tape recorder was, you know, it was like this Panasonic thing that was probably almost a foot long.
0: Yeah.
1: Right?
0: Yeah.
1: So people weren't walking around with iPhones that they could record on. So I think it was like this odd thing, a rather charming girl asking them to do. And they said yes.
0: My own curiosity, what was so interesting about Julia on the phone at JCPenney in the basement?
1: Well, see, that she was just like, you know, she was one of those people who was, she was so, oh, she had a story about somebody who just had a meltdown on a bus going through the tunnel, the Lincoln Tunnel in New York. And she, as often, was so beautiful about black people in particular, is she acted out like all the people, right?
0: Yes.
1: So that was so great, you know. And you know, I'll have to tell you another sort of epiphany I had about Julia. So I'd said, I only played one part in that play. It was Julia. And she came. It was so exciting to see the people come to see themselves performed in this loft in New York. And Julia waited for me with her friends. And as we were walking down Leonard Street, and her friend, Julia, girl, you were the star, girl. you were the star. And I thought, yeah, the character should be the star, not the actor, right? And so, I mean, she just was one of those black women with a great sense of humor and a great ability to tell a story.
0: Oh, see, this story, okay. I was wondering, you know, a lot of your performances remind me of an oral tradition I know some black households have, like the way people slide in and out of imitating others to kind of drive a point home. Did you see that growing up? What was the storytelling tradition?
1: Oh, yeah. I mean, Miss Johnson next door, who weighed 400 pounds, couldn't move very far, and would, you know, give me 25 cents to go down, buy her some fat back from the grocery store, Mr. Zalman's grocery store. And then, you know, I would sit on her porch and hear a story. And she had, and my maternal grandfather, who married Virginia Biggs, was a fantastic storyteller. So, as was my maternal grandmother. So I'd do anything for a story when I was little. And you're right, there's that oral tradition. My Aunt Esther is the first person I ever interviewed, sitting in her kitchen. All my life I listened to her, but the first actual interview I did, knowing that I wanted to create this kind of theater, I tested it out on Aunt Esther.
0: Our guest today is actor and playwright Anna Deavere Smith. We'll be right back after a break. I'm Tanya Mosley, and this is Fresh Air.

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4: This is Fresh Air. I'm Tanya Mosley, and my guest today is the actor, playwright, and professor Anna Deavere Smith. Over the last four decades, she invented and defined what's known as documentary or verbatim theater. She's interviewed hundreds of people, then performed them on stage. Fires in the Mirror, about the Crown Heights conflict, made her a Pulitzer Prize finalist. Twilight, Los Angeles, 1992, about the city after the Rodney King verdict, earned her two Tony nominations. She went on to write Let Me Down Easy, about the body and the American healthcare system, and Notes from the Field, about the school-to-prison pipeline. Her new play is called Basil Biggs, and it's the story of her own great-great-grandfather, a free black man who played an important role in the Civil War Battle of Gettysburg. This thing that you do, this verbatim theater, I have heard you describe it as you're borrowing people's stories with their permission. And there's something very specific about the people you choose. How do you decide who to interview?
5: Well, who to interview is just who, you know, say... My play, Let Me Down Easy, was about health care, but it was also about the vulnerability of the human body to the state, to disease. And so I did extensive interviewing. I went to, for example, South Africa during the AIDS crisis when Mbeki was an AIDS denialist. I went to Rwanda 10 years after the genocide, sort of broken societies, and talk to people. And I have an abstract idea of the problem that I'm trying to investigate. And I don't have a story. And then in the process of doing the interviews, and more importantly, in the process of being in the rehearsal room, I find a through line of a story.
4: Where did the inspiration come for Let Me Down Easy?
5: Dr. Ralph Horowitz was the head of internal medicine at Yale School of Medicine. And he invited me in the late 90s to come to Yale Medical School and to interview doctors and patients and to perform at something called Medical Grand Rounds as a way of showing the doctors that they don't listen. And I kept saying, no, no, no, no, no, no, no. And at first I thought it was because I was just too intimidated to be around all those doctors. And he didn't give up. And when I finally went and started doing the interviews of patients, I realized the reason I was really worried was because I knew it would have something to do with death. And I did this performance at Medical Grand Rounds, and I performed doctors and some people who had been very, very sick. And after that performance, maybe a year later, he asked me to come back and do it in another situation, and I did. And those same patients, they were waiting eagerly backstage to say hello. And I thought, now why would you want to come to see a show again that's dealing with a moment in your life where you almost died? And it dawned on me, because dying or not, something about the performance made it all real in a good way and solid in a good way. Because this was before the big healthcare conversation. But once the healthcare conversation, as we started to approach Obama and the whole conversation of healthcare starts to become real, then I realize I have a real sort of political place to put this excursion really around death into a frame. And that's what made me continue to work on it. And also because, you know, people say, oh, how did you get this person to talk to you? Or how did you get this person to trust you? I say, oh, no. I'm looking for the people who are screaming from a mountaintop and I just happen to be walking by. And when you go into a palliative care unit, you sit with somebody who's dying, if they have the strength, it's a scream from the mountaintop. They want to be heard. They want to communicate. And that's very dramatic and very stage worthy.
6: In Let Me Down Easy, there's a person that you embody, Brent Williams. He's a rodeo bull rider from Idaho. You talk about him quite a bit over the last 20 years. He was someone who really taught you what seems like a lot of lessons. But I want to play a little clip because he talked to you about the ways bull riding has wrecked his body. That he has this one story that a bull shoved his face through metal chutes, for example. And in this clip of your performance as Williams, you're talking about his health care deductible.
7: Yeah, I got insurance, Blue Cross of Idaho, family policy, $260 a month, cover all of us. Then we got a $7,500 deductible, which is stupid. I mean, you know, we don't ever meet that. I mean, all us paying money, then we got to pay $7,500 before they meet it. They're just trying to rape us. Like all the people that got the money, they rape the poor till pretty soon, or they rape the middle class till the middle class becomes poor. Then they're going to start raping the rich. And they're gonna break the whole country, I think. But basically, I'm an optimist.
6: That was my guest, Anna Deavere Smith, as Brent Williams in Let Me Down Easy. And when you watch this, there's a lot of physicality to that performance. You're wearing a cowboy hat, your legs are wide, you're strutting across the stage. And these are parts of the story as well, that body language. What is it telling us? What is it telling you that words don't convey?
5: First of all, if my performance is attentive to detail, then you see the choreography. You don't know why you're drawn to that person. But if we were to sit down and break it down for you and show you the choreography, you'd know why. I mean, with Brent, he was kind of outrageous. You know, I actually invited Brent to New York a couple of times, and he's a very different person than the sort of artists that I hang out with. Very, very conservative. But you know, he's a perfect example of someone who's game, you know, who comes with goodwill. He knows. And he was in my apartment dancing cheek to cheek with the astute legal scholar, Patricia Williams.
6: What? Wow.
5: And so it's about goodwill. You know, we talk about how do we get over these differences. It's like he doesn't agree with anybody at in this case, it's sitting around the dinner and then dancing afterwards and people had drank enough. You know, he didn't agree. Nobody agreed with Brent, but he felt at home in my house, right?
6: You like talking to people that you don't agree with.
5: Well, not necessarily all the time. For the purpose of putting them in a play, yes. So, you know, we have to admit that that's also different in a way from real life, right? I can do things in my art that I may not be able to do in my life. So with Brent, I went to the National Rodeo Finals with him and standing around with all of his friends, you know, swigging shivas and telling stories about women that weren't so great, right? Would I be doing that just for fun? Probably not.
6: Today, I'm talking with actor and playwright Anna Deavere Smith about her new play, Basil Biggs. It's about her own great-great-grandfather, a free black man who reburied thousands of Union dead at Gettysburg and prepared the ground where Lincoln delivered his famous address. We'll continue our conversation after a short break. This is Fresh Air.
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6: This is Fresh Air, and today I am talking with actor and playwright Anna Deavere Smith. Her new play, Basil Biggs, traces the life of her great-great-grandfather in the Civil War-era Gettysburg. It premieres this month at the Wilma Theater in Philadelphia, written for the nation's 250th anniversary. Smith's earlier plays include Fires in the Mirror, Twilight Los Angeles 1992, and her 2016 play, Notes from the Field. I want to talk briefly about the choices you made in Notes from the Field. You showcased a wide range of people, civil rights leaders and high school students and prisoners like Denise Dotson. She was an inmate at the Maryland Correctional Institute for Women, and she was serving time for murder. And I'm going to play a clip. Here she is talking about her children and the circumstances of her crime, you playing her. Let's listen.
10: I had six children. Now I have five. One of them died since I've been here. The oldest being 34, the youngest being 21. I had my youngest child when I was in a Baltimore detention center. I've been here 23 years. Well, my boyfriend, my former boyfriend, because we wasn't together at the time, shot and killed a guy who tried to rape me. Well, they didn't consider it accomplice. I got the same charge as he did. First degree murder. I think it's fair. You're talking about somebody's life. Whether it's in your control or not, somebody's life has been taken, so I do think it's fair. But I think that if I had had a better education, I would have been more upright, so to speak. You know, because without that education, I always felt less than. And I think if I had had that education, I would have known that I am somebody. I am a good person.
6: That was my guest, Anna Deavere Smith, as inmate Denise Dotson. I can almost hear your questions in her answers, Anna, of course, like the questions you asked to elicit those answers. But it's her demeanor. She was one of several Black women and girls at the heart of this Notes from the Field. What drew you to put people like her at the center of this story?
5: Well, the story really was about looking at the pressures, or what are the things that pull us away from giving people an education? And why, when they are unable to fit into maybe the sorting mechanism of education, do they end up incarcerated? And I heard a chilling statistic that there's something like in the 70% of Black and brown kids that can't really read at the level they need to read.
6: Just across the board in the United States.
5: Yeah, and so we have to ask deeply, deeply, what's in the way of that. And Notes from the Field was looking at education and the things that pull people away from school, and the things that pull school away from people. And with Denise, you know, you of course, sitting in a prison, I mean, she's aware of being under surveillance all the time. You know, she's probably about a year maybe from going for the review board again. She's very conscious of every single thing she's saying. And there was extraordinary humility in Denise and emotional power. And her job in prison was to train service dogs. And she talked about how dogs are more decent than people. And even that the amount of attention that she gives those dogs to train them, what if we gave the same type of attention to children? And the last thing I'll say about this is, even if you go back to Thomas Jefferson and you look at his plan in the notes from the state of Virginia, on the state of Virginia, his plan for education was to find the excellent ones and throw out the rubbish. The word rubbish is in that document. So, and that's just talking about white men. And so our system has always been one of sorting. Let's sort out the people that we don't want to be bothered with.
6: You ended up studying at the American Conservatory Theater. This theater community that you then became a part of, you know, the way we think about theater today is always talking about it in terms of keeping it alive. And this sounds like this was a vibrant place for you.
5: First of all, yeah. My first job was for a black theater company that had been started by Ed Bullen's great black playwright. And it was called the Grassroots Theater Company. And I went in there to see if there was something I could do. And they said, well, you could be the stage manager. I said, well, I don't know how to do that. Oh, you'll be fine. You look like you could be good. I was their so-called stage manager. And I had a crisis when I decided to go to school at the American Conservatory Theater, which would be like the white people's theater, you know, in the middle of town, that was very, you know, resourced, and not to work anymore at the Grassroots Theater Company. But the American Conservatory Theater had a company of 52 actors. And that's where I was trained. So that was an entirely different type of time than now. And, you know, we always say the theater is dying, but I think it's that it has another economic model now. Those were the days when the idea was to have a theater in your town that was the sort of gem, the cultural gem of a town, like a symphony. And that changed when those theaters started to see themselves as breeding places for Broadway. And so I would say it's not that the theater is dead, it's that it had a different economic model. And we never know when that may change again.
6: I mean, you're deep in the Basil Biggs story right now, but is there an American story you have your sights on for the future that's been swirling in your head that you're dying to explore?
5: No, because I think that Basil Biggs' story about approaching the Civil War, about being a part of restoring his town after this massive, massive catastrophe, and following through to touch the American promise, and going through the 15th Amendment, which the play takes us through that. I think there are many things about that are still unfinished business in our country right now. And so I'm pleased to be able to see what lessons I can learn, the actors can learn, and the audience can learn by looking at that moment in history and looking at this particular family and how they came through it.
6: Anna Deavere Smith, thank you so much for this conversation and your time. This has been a real pleasure.
5: My pleasure. Thank you so much to you and your producers.
6: Actor and playwright Anna Deavere Smith. Her new play, Basil Biggs, debuts at the Wilma Theater in Philadelphia this weekend. Coming up, TV critic David Biancooley reviews Larry David's new HBO series. This is Fresh Air.
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6: This is Fresh Air. Tomorrow, HBO presents a new 7-part sketch comedy series that's an irreverent look at American history, just in time for the country's 250th anniversary. It's called Life, Larry, and the Pursuit of Unhappiness, and it stars Larry David and comes from Higher Ground, Barack and Michelle Obama's production company. Our TV critic David Bianculli has this review.
14: One of the first things the Obamas did for TV after forming their Higher Ground production company was build a series around a singular American voice. That voice was Studs Terkel, the Chicago writer whose 1974 working-class oral history, Working, was a major influence on the young Barack Obama. In 2023, Obama saluted and continued Terkel's vision by hosting and narrating Working, What We Do All Day, a very impressive, very serious 4-part Netflix documentary series. Now, Higher Ground is building another series around a singular American voice. The results are equally impressive, but much less serious. Because this time, the voice belongs to Larry David, America's unofficial national curmudgeon. He's turned being disgruntled into a massive fortune, and into a lengthy, brilliant comedy career that includes Seinfeld, Curb Your Enthusiasm, and now Life, Larry, and the Pursuit of Unhappiness. This new series is created and written by Larry David and Jeff Schaefer. They're also executive producers, as are the Obamas. Schaefer directs and is well-tuned to Larry David's rhythms and sensibilities. Over the decades, Schaefer wrote dozens of episodes of Seinfeld and wrote and directed even more installments of Curb. Their new collaboration is much more heavily scripted than ad-libbed and is expensively mounted. Costumes, sets, even action sequences all look first-rate. But even when Larry David is part of a silent tableau recreating the Continental Congress, wearing a powdered wig while Barack Obama opens the show as the host, Larry can't stay silent for long.
15: But what truly makes America unique is the fact that we've always been a work in progress. We're not perfect. We can be irascible, petty, selfish, cheap. And let's face it, some of us will always find something to complain about. But as Americans, we have always found a way to overcome these naysayers, these deeply unpleasant people who stood in the way of progress, these miserable, intolerable, did I mention petty? Wretched.
16: Hey, none of that's in the script.
14: Life, Larry, and the Pursuit of Unhappiness is subtitled An Almost History of America, and provides just that. Each sketch, introduced by narrator Samuel L. Jackson, starts with historical fact, then veers wildly and enjoyably off the rails. In every sketch, the guest stars get the vibe David is after and add to it effortlessly. The opening sketch imagines that Founding Father Robert Livingston, played by Larry David, suggested some rather unusual rules for the Declaration of Independence before Thomas Jefferson took over the job of writing it. Henry Winkler plays John Hancock, and Chris Parnell plays Benjamin Franklin, who's reading some of Livingston's outrageous ideas to the assembled Congress.
17: Here's another gem. No sharing desserts. If you want a dessert, order it. None of this. Pass it around.
16: We're not animals, Mr. Franklin, all eating out of a trough.
17: We can all have our own forks.
16: Then we'll all take bites. put the forks in our mouths, put it back in the pie after it's been in our mouths, Mr. Franklin. It's unsanitary.
17: Sometimes I don't want a whole slice of pie. I just want a taste of pie.
16: Get your own damn piece of pie, Franklin!
17: If you...
14: The next sketch jumps forward a full century, from 1776 to 1876, and has Larry David as Alexander Graham Bell unveiling his newest invention, the telephone, to a small invited group of guests. The guests, though, are quick to offer suggestions of their own.
16: My assistant Watson is in another building, out of sight and sound. But with this device, I will be able to communicate with him as if he were standing right next to me. I will pick up the phone on my side, and it will ring on his.
18: What kind of ring?
16: Normal ring. It's just a ring. It's a ring. It's a typical ring.
19: Maybe there could be a menu of rings that people could choose from.
20: Oh, yes. I would like mine to sound like a doorbell.
21: I'd like mine to sound like a clown horn.
19: Or perhaps a bicycle ring, you know. Bling.
16: Oh, all wonderful ideas, but hardly the point. The point is, I'll be able to communicate with someone who is miles away.
18: What if I'm at a piano recital, say, and I don't want it to ring, so it just vibrates like a Jew's harp in your pocket?
20: Oh, yes.
16: Oh, that's just a fascinating idea.
18: Oh, what if you could send short...
16: What if you invent your own? Go off and invent your own. That's not this. You want something that vibrates? Go! Go invent it! This is all nonsense!
14: Yes, it is all nonsense. Even with some punchlines that are sharp and pointed, it's also whimsical, it's wonderful. Other sketches in the first show include trench warfare during World War I and Rosa Parks on a Birmingham bus ride predating her famous bus boycott. HBO wants a lot of the sketch details kept secret, and I'm fine with that. But every sequence brings its own unexpected joys. Hey, isn't that Richard Kind and Michael Chiklis? And Sean Hayes, Catherine Hahn, Bill Hader, and John Hamm? And Jerry Seinfeld from Seinfeld? And Jeff Garlin, Susie Essman, and J.B. Smoove from Curb all joining in? Yes, it is. And there are others aboard, too, as unpublicized special surprises. Upcoming sketches are based on everything from the Lewis and Clark expedition to the Army McCarthy hearings and the moon landing, and are equally hilarious. I've seen enough to say that Larry David isn't just having great fun with history. He's adding to his own with yet another high-concept comedy series home run.
6: David B. and Cooley reviewed Life, Larry, and the Pursuit of Unhappiness. The series premieres on HBO tomorrow. If you'd like to catch up on interviews you've missed, like our conversation with Atlantic staff writer Helen Lewis about the rise of masculinism, or with actor and activist Laverne Cox on her new memoir about her life career and the attack on transgender rights, check out our podcast. 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Fresh Air's executive producer is Sam Brigger. Our technical director and engineer is Audrey Bentham. Our interviews and reviews are produced and edited by Phyllis Myers, Roberta Shorrock, Anne-Marie Baldonado, Lauren Krenzel, Monique Nazareth, Thea Challoner, Susan Nakundi, Anna Bauman, and Nico Gonzalez-Whistler. Our digital media producer is Molly C.V. Nesper. 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With Terry Gross, I'm Tanya Mosley.

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0: We're still learning details about the deadly earthquakes that hit Venezuela. The country's government has declared a state of emergency after two back-to-back quakes. The death toll will likely rise as emergency crews search for survivors in the widespread rubble. For Thursday, June 25th, it's All Things Considered from NPR News. I'm Scott Detrow.
1: And I'm Juana Summers. The Supreme Court delivered a win to the Trump administration, giving the White House more power to set immigration policy.
0: The ruling puts many people in the country under protected status in danger of deportation.
2: Their families are American citizens. They have American citizen children. You're talking about millions of people in the United States.
1: Plus how ranchers in Texas are dealing with the spread of the screwworm parasite.
3: I had ranchers tell me so. I'm not reporting it. I don't want to be locked down. I'm just going to treat it and shut up.
0: Those stories and more are coming up after this newscast.
4: Live from NPR News in Washington, I'm Ryland Barton. The Supreme Court today cleared the way for the Trump administration to begin mass deportations of 350,000 Haitians who've been living and working legally in the U.S. for years, many of them for decades. NPR's Nina Totenberg reports.
5: By a vote of 6-3, the court's conservative supermajority ruled that the president has virtually unrestrained power to end the legal status of migrants living and working legally in the U.S. under a federal law that accords them temporary protective status, known as TPS, while their home countries are unsafe to return to. Writing for the court majority, Justice Samuel Alito said that the statute bars any court review of decisions by the president and the Department of Homeland Security under the TPS law. The court also rejected a separate claim that the Trump administration unconstitutionally discriminated against the Haitians based on race. Nina Totenberg, NPR News, Washington.
4: The evacuation of thousands of stranded sailors in the Strait of Hormuz has been paused, posing a challenge to President Trump's efforts to reopen the vital passageway. It comes after a cargo ship was hit by a projectile. That happened hours after Tehran threatened against vessels using the strait without Iran's permission, as NPR's Aya Batraoui reports.
6: Iran's Revolutionary Guard says ships must coordinate with its naval forces in order to transit the Strait of Hormuz. Its statement Thursday says transit outside of approved routes is, quote, prohibited and very dangerous, and that violators will be dealt with. It comes a day after nearly 50 ships carrying millions of barrels of oil made their way through the waterway along a route near Oman after an interim peace deal was signed between Iran and the U.S. Iran's foreign minister says his country's in dialogue with Oman to define the future administration of the waterway and its maritime services. The U.S. and Gulf Arab states say they will not accept tolls. However, Iran and Oman say they're discussing costs of services to administer navigation through the waterway. Aya Batraoui, NPR News, Dubai.
4: Florida Republican Governor Ron DeSantis has announced the closure of the Alligator Alcatraz Immigration Detention Center. It was built in the Florida swamps last year.
7: I don't think you would see us doing this again. This was temporary. This was an emergency measure. And we thought that it would be 6 to 12 months, and that's what ended up happening.
4: Immigration advocates criticized it for unsafe and inhumane conditions. Federal officials say they no longer need the extra capacity to handle detention and deportation because they have more permanent facilities. New York City's Rent Guidelines Board voted to freeze rent for the city's rent-stabilized tenants, fulfilling a campaign promise of Mayor Zoran Mamdani. Landlords say a rent freeze would be unfair, saying owners are also struggling with rising costs and will have to skimp on maintenance if they can't raise rents to keep pace with inflation. U.S. stock market drifted to a mixed finish today. This is NPR News from Washington.
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9: That would be member-supported Hawaii Public Radio, HPR One, and All Things Considered. I'm Dave Lawrence. Glad you are here. Thank you very much. Preparation is underway. Perhaps you're part of it. All over the place. U.S. 250th anniversary celebration, of course, drawing near. In Hawaii, those preparations led by the Hawaii America 250 Commission and Chair Peter Young outlining some of what's going on around the islands.
10: Rather than compete with what's already great things going on that have gone on year after year on the neighbor islands, as well as on Oahu, is try to work with them, try to help promote them. We've identified kind of like the signature programs on each of the counties. So we're trying to get involved with each of those. Most importantly, though, we're trying to help promote them and have people be aware of them. It's also an opportunity to commemorate the 250th anniversary of the United States.
9: You can get more information, it says here, about upcoming events on each island at the Hawaii America 250 website and hear more of that interview at hawaiipublicradio.org. As we continue this afternoon, we're thinking about funding and in particular, Honolulu's Office of Economic Revitalization. Funding for it has been slashed, and our own Mark Ladau has been digging into the issue and reports that Honolulu Mayor Rick Blangiardi is using his veto power in an attempt to get it back. That'll be coming up around the corner. Getting closer to the weekend, Small Craft Advisory is now good through 6 p.m. Friday for Maui and Hawaii County coastal and channel areas with trades to 25 knots, north winds in Ma'alaya Bay. Thrilled to be welcoming from Cool and the Gang, Robert Cool Bell, our

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1: Like taking photos. By the time Arias got to the Petunia building, there were too many volunteers on site. So he set out to other neighborhoods where there were also reports of collapsed buildings. Maybe they need more tools there, he said. Earthquakes are relatively rare in Venezuela, and residents of Caracas seldom feel even minor tremors. So yesterday's quakes took many people by surprise. The quakes hit hardest in Caracas and five northern states along Venezuela's Caribbean coast. Claudia Castillo says she was working at home on her computer when the first earthquake struck. Everything was moving, she says. My flower vases were crashing on the floor, and even paintings were falling off the walls. I had never experienced something like this. Ana Sofer lives in Los Palos Grandes, a neighborhood in Caracas where at least three buildings have collapsed. She was driving past a shopping mall when the first earthquake struck.
2: And I saw people running out of a shopping mall. I saw a big smoke of sand. I decided to breathe, to do breath exercises, because all my body was shaking.
1: In La Guaira, a city along Venezuela's Caribbean coast, dozens of buildings have collapsed, according to officials. Videos shared by local journalists show people trapped inside concrete structures, screaming out their names as they wait for help.
3: Ramon, y el otro.
1: As rescue crews searched for survivors, neighboring countries began mobilizing aid. U.S. Secretary of State Marco Rubio says rescue teams from Virginia and California are also on their way.
4: We're also helping them with some overhead imagery, especially in coastal areas where they don't have full visibility over what the damage has been and what the impact has been.
1: The response to these earthquakes is expected to test relations between Venezuela and the Trump administration, which seized former Venezuelan leader Nicolas Maduro in January in a pre-dawn raid. Acting President Delcy Rodriguez has thanked the Trump administration for its quick response. In a nationally televised address, she declared a state of emergency.
5: Quiero pedir a los médicos, enfermeras,
1: we need all doctors and nurses to report to their places of work, she said. Venezuela's main airport has been closed after its ceiling was damaged, and schools will be shut down for the remainder of the week. Rodriguez urged residents to evacuate buildings that remain standing and are no longer safe because of structural damages to their foundations.
5: Pedimos calma a nuestra población. Pedimos unidad.
1: Please stay calm, she said. We need to stay united. The last time Caracas experienced such an intense earthquake was in 1967, when more than 200 people were killed in a 6.7 magnitude quake. Thousands are now sleeping outdoors, fearful of more aftershocks. For them, the recovery has only just begun. For NPR News, I'm Manuel Rueda, in Bogota.
6: The U.S. Supreme Court issued two decisions this morning giving President Trump more power to set immigration policy. One allows the administration to move forward with revoking temporary legal status for hundreds of thousands of people. The other puts limits on how people can claim asylum. NPR's immigration policy correspondent Jimena Bustillo is here to break it down for us. Hi.
7: Hey, Juana.
6: Jimena, let's start with TPS, or temporary protected status. What are the implications of that ruling?
7: In a 6-3 decision, the conservative majority ruled that the president has virtually unrestrained power to end temporary protected status, often called TPS. This was a case specifically about TPS recipients from Haiti and Syria, which total over 300,000 people, but it has broader implications. TPS provides deportation protection and grants work permits, and it's given to people from specific countries affected by war, natural disasters, political instability, or any other condition that makes the country unsafe to return to. Each country's designation can last 6 to 18 months, and that's at the discretion of the Secretary of Homeland Security. Now, the court is agreeing with the government that making those designations is up to the secretary and not subject to legal review.
6: Okay, so what happens to the people who are on the program?
7: Well, they need to either adjust their status, which they're

0: Got some nice music here on a Thursday afternoon. It's HPR, member-supported Hawaii Public Radio. Dave Lawrence, glad you're with us. And funding for Honolulu's Office of Economic Revitalization slashed. But HPR's Mark Lindau reports the mayor using his veto power in an attempt to get it back.
1: Honolulu Mayor Rick Blangiardi has vetoed parts of the city budget to restore funding to the Office of Economic Revitalization, and it's prompting pushback from the Honolulu City Council. The council slashed funding for the office, citing a recent city audit criticizing its performance to improve Oahu's economy. That includes about $4 million for OER's budget and about 20 staff. Blangiardi line item vetoed the cuts to the office, saying OER has helped thousands of businesses and farms expand and recover from recent disasters, including the Kona low storms earlier this year. But the mayor might not have the legal standing to restore that funding. Council Chair Tommy Waters says the city charter only gives the mayor the ability to reduce or eliminate funding through his veto power, and that he cannot add funding to a program or agency that way. Still, the council may look to override the line item vetoes itself, if it can get 6 of its 9 members to vote against the mayor. During the final hearing on the budget, local organizations and the public testified overwhelmingly in support of restoring OER's funding, praising the office's work. But Waters and other lawmakers say the office has been funded millions of dollars without producing results, and that the money should go to programs and services with a proven track record. The council will hold a public hearing on the vetoed budget items on July 8th. Mark Lindau, HPR News.
0: We've got other funding in the news, and this one, it's funding opportunities. It's available for farmers, millions and millions of dollars. We'll get into the story around the corner here on HPR.

0: 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Luminescence Foundation is dedicated to shedding light on neurological research focused on Alzheimer's and Parkinson's diseases and supporting land conservation initiatives. 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
1: 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I'm Scott Detrow.
2: And I'm Juana Summers. In an investigation of illegal drug trafficking, officials might let some drug deals go through to gather intelligence, maybe get closer to the kingpin. But if the drug is fentanyl, the U.S. Drug Enforcement Administration warns it is uniquely dangerous.
3: It only takes one try, one pill, one mistake can kill.
2: A public safety campaign warns that just 2 milligrams are enough to kill an adult. Yet an Associated Press investigation found that from 2023 to 2025, the DEA let hundreds of thousands of fentanyl pills hit the streets in New Mexico in order to build bigger federal prosecutions. One of the AP reporters behind that story is Jim Mustian. He's with us now. Hi there.
4: Hi, how are you?
2: I'm well. Jim, just start by telling us, how did it work? The federal agents followed these transactions, but then ultimately didn't seize the product?
4: Yeah, I think one of the things that's really notable was the level of detail in tracking these drugs. So we highlighted in this report a case from June of 2023, where the DEA monitored the shipment of 74,000 fentanyl pills to a mobile home park in Albuquerque. And in that case alone, we counted more than a dozen agents who were listening over a Title III wiretap in real time, tracing the phones and geolocations of the dealers, and in some instances, even watching from a DEA plane. The only thing that was missing in this investigation was the seizure of the drugs.
2: Mm. And your sources, what did they say about this plan? Were they critical of it?
4: Absolutely. The whistleblower I spoke with, David Howell, essentially has had his career upended. So he's been with the DEA 19 years on the front lines of the drug war and just really just saw too much and just said, I can't countenance this.
2: Mm. And what have you heard from the DEA? What have they said about your reporting?
4: They issued a statement that both denied fentanyl had been, quote, walked, allowed to go into these communities intentionally, but also seemed to defend the actions at the same time, saying that whatever it was that they did do, it was reasonable under the circumstances and allowable under Justice Department guidelines. But indeed, those guidelines changed in the middle of all this. When Howell came forward, there was an internal playbook. The rules said that agents needed to seize fentanyl whenever practicable was the word that was used. And a short time after Howell came forward and raised this issue, the DOJ kind of moved the goalpost a little bit, rewrote the rules to allow much more discretion for law enforcement officers. Really, there's a concern here about what law enforcement people call burning the wire, which means compromising an ongoing investigation.
2: Mm. I mean, one thing that seems a bit tricky about all of this that I'd like to ask you about is, can you actually connect any specific death to a given shipment of illegal fentanyl that hits the streets?
4: I'm not sure that's forensically possible at this point. There's cases that the whistleblower David Howell has flagged and flagged internally as part of his whistleblower disclosures. There was a toddler in Española, New Mexico, who was tragically killed, ingested some fentanyl that had been on some foil there. He was noticing cases like this and saying, well, we walked 100,000 fentanyl pills last week. How can we be sure? And we actually can't be sure. To hear the whistleblower David Howell tell it, the DEA just can't know and doesn't want to know whether anyone was killed because of this.
2: And since your initial reporting is published, have other agents come forward with more information?
4: David Howell's disclosures, from what I've gathered, have emboldened some folks to speak out about what they've seen. Mm. About a week before publishing this story, I reached another former DEA agent, actually somebody who'd been a supervisor, and, you know, had this moment where I was just putting the cards on the table saying, look, this is what we've heard from this guy. And then, you know, I hear a pause on the end of the line and he says, I don't know, Jim, I don't think you have the right story. Hmm. And I said, what do you mean? And he says, it's so much worse than what you're describing.
2: We've been speaking with Jim Mustian, reporter for the Associated Press. Thanks for sharing your reporting.
4: Thanks for having me.
2: After we talked, the DEA announced it has requested an independent review of DEA actions from the Inspector General of the Justice Department. Separately, New Mexico's governor also announced a state investigation. The DEA previously told the AP that its agents' actions were lawful.
1: The new world screwworm continues to spread. At least 19 cases are confirmed in Texas, which threatens the cattle industry in the country's top beef-producing state. As Texas Public Radio's David Martin Davies reports, screwworm also threatens wildlife like deer.
5: Every Friday morning, cattle are prodded into the Beeville, Texas livestock auction ring. The auctioneer's rapid-fire sales pitch rises above the bawling of cattle as buyers bid. But on a bulletin board nearby, a USDA poster warns ranchers about screwworm. The maggots feed on the living flesh of livestock and other animals. In the 1960s, it was eradicated from the United States and contained in South America, but now it's back.
6: It's here. I mean, you're just going to have to deal with it.
5: That's Donald Hoosier. He operates Coastal Bend Feed, a ranch supply store in Beeville, 100 miles southeast of San Antonio. He said the USDA should have been better prepared. 2 years ago, screwworm reappeared south of the border.
6: They watched it, you know, progress through Mexico, and, you know, they could have got with Big Pharma or whatever and started mass producing like Dectomax and had a bunch prepared for us.
5: Dectomax is a parasiticide used to treat parasites, including screwworm. Hoosier said since news broke that screwworm is in the U.S., it's been in short supply. Hoosier said he's not confident that ranchers would report it if they found screwworm in one of their animals.
6: What are they going to do? They're going to come in and they're going to quarantine your herd? How long are they going to quarantine it for?
5: Texas Agriculture Commissioner Sid Miller has expressed similar concerns.
7: I had ranchers tell me so. I'm not reporting it. I don't want to be locked down. I'm just going to treat it and shut up.
5: But now the USDA has clarified it won't lock down ranches with a confirmed case of screwworm. Miller says that makes it more likely that ranchers will self-report. The USDA is also releasing sterile screwworm flies to combat the spread. Secretary of Agriculture Brooke Rawlings admits there is a shortage of those flies, but USDA is building a new facility in South Texas to produce hundreds of millions more.
8: Our goal is to have enough sterile flies deployed and out into Texas and wherever else this happens to be before the next summer season pops up.
5: But for now, Hoosier says just checking livestock isn't going to stop the screwworm.
6: Yes, you can check all of your cattle and everything else, but you're not going to catch all your deer. Those are going to be our hosts in this fight.
5: The wild deer population in Texas is massive, over 5 million, according to the Texas Parks and Wildlife Department. Before the screwworm eradication, the population was significantly smaller. It killed 80% of deer fawns.
9: Unfortunately, with wildlife, there is no proven treatment.
5: Dr. Galen Wilmeth Burleson is a South Texas veterinarian.
9: My dad can tell me stories about when he was a kid, we didn't have a lot of deer down here because of screwworm infestations.
5: If screwworm decimates Texas deer, that would be a serious hit to the South Texas economy. Known globally as a premier destination for producing legendary whitetail bucks, hunting here is a multi-million dollar industry. The state is asking hunters to inspect the deer they find for screwworm, but deer season doesn't start until November. Until then, the spread of screwworm could continue. For NPR News, I'm David Martin Davies in South Texas.
10: Property taxes. Nobody likes paying them, and a whole list of states are thinking about getting rid of them.
11: I think other places are looking to Wyoming and saying, can they do it? We have proven that we can't do it.
10: I'm Kai Rizdahl. What else you got to cut when you cut taxes? That's next time on Marketplace.
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13: It is 429, member-supported, Hawaii Public Radio, All Things Considered. Dave Lawrence with you. Grateful you're here. Thank you so much for being on board. Kilauea was said to be either going to go today or tomorrow. Lower chances for Saturday, episode 50, and it does not appear to have started yet. Some degassing, looking kind of spooky, the V3 cam, the way the gas is kind of blowing up and over the edge of the crater. maybe worth a gander if you're looking for something to do. New funding opportunity available for Hawaii farmers, ranchers, and forest managers. $18.5 million being offered from the U.S. Department of Ag. Funds being distributed through the Hawaii Grown Partnership for Agriculture. Eligible projects include any conservation measures, marketing initiatives, agriculture efforts across the islands. Donna Shapiro, CEO of the Hawaii Ulu Co-op, her organization, one of the programs supporting the applicants.
14: It's really important that we start to move the needle and produce more of our own food locally as a disaster resilience measure, as a food security measure. And our agricultural landscapes are working landscapes. They provide ecosystem services. They provide rural livelihoods and opportunities to preserve culture and heritage. So agriculture is just a really important foundation for who we are as Kama'aina in Hawaii. And for all those reasons, it's important to not only perpetuate farming, but help expand it.
13: Period for pre-screening applications is now open. If approved, participants will receive a full application form that is due by July 31st. On to the cesspool issue. We have a few. More than 80,000. State Department of Health says half of them pose a risk to local water resources. And HPR's Savannah Harriman-Pote digging in on a new program to help convert those cesspools.
15: The state banned the construction of new cesspools a decade ago, shortly after lawmakers mandated that property owners convert all existing cesspools by 2050. But since that deadline went into effect, the total number of cesspools in Hawaii has barely declined. Stuart Coleman heads Wastewater Alternatives and Innovations. He says the state is currently converting about 400 cesspools a year into other types of septic systems.
16: That rate needs to go up by like 10 times. In order to meet the mandate of converting all cesspools by 2050, we have to be doing over 3,000 cesspool conversions a year.
15: Converting a single cesspool can cost anywhere from $25,000 to $50,000. Coleman says that's more than what many homeowners can afford on their own.
16: What people really need is just, you know, financing.
15: State lawmakers passed a bill this session to create a new low-interest loan and grant program for residents looking to convert their cesspools. The program will be administered by the Hawaii Green Infrastructure Authority, a state agency which also helps low- to moderate-income households pay for solar systems. Gwen Yamamoto Lau is the agency's executive director.
17: So initial funding, seed money, is $2 million from the green fee. It's non-recurring. We're hoping to get additional funding next year, but that will get us started on this program.
15: While $2 million may sound like a lot, if you assume a single conversion costs somewhere between $25,000 and $50,000, that money would cover the cost for fewer than 100 homeowners. But Yamamoto Lau says she thought $2 million would be the right place to start.
17: And the reason for that is because the deadline to convert is not until 2050. You know, there's 24 years to convert. And what we've seen is a lot of property owners are saying, I'm not going to do this until I have to do this. And so I didn't want to ask for a big bucket of funds that sits there because no one's willing to spend the money today.
15: The measure to create the loan program is currently awaiting the governor's signature. Assuming it gets enacted into law, Yamamoto Lau says she wants to launch the program by the end of the year. She's convened a group to design the program that includes reps from each county. Oahu is putting in $625,000 of its own funds to create additional incentives for its residents. Yamamoto Lau says the Hawaii Green Infrastructure Authority is interested in similar partnerships with other counties.
17: If we can get all the counties on board with that or other sources of funds, you know, we don't discriminate against funding sources. So, you know, any external, private, public capital is welcome to help move the needle on cesspool conversions.
15: Savannah Harriman-Pote, HBR News.
13: Coming up, from cesspools to some hot weather going on in Southeast Asia. Of course, forecasters not expecting drought this summer in Hawaii, warning El Nino weather patterns could lead to a longer wildfire season. Those conditions could also lead to another set of challenges in Southeast Asia. And we'll have HBR's Bill Dorman take us there for today's Asia Minute, and we'll find out what's going on. Later in the day, are you going to the big Cool and the Gang show tomorrow? Wet and Wild Water Park? It's an unusual spot for that. They're only date in the islands on this run, and Robert Cool Bell's been on the show with us. He's been our guest four times. This makes number five, the founder of the band, the last original member. Cool, of Cool and the Gang, Hollywood Swingin', Jungle Boogie, all that good stuff, Summer Madness. He's our guest in the next hour here on HPR.
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2: 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I'm Juana Summers.
1: And I'm Scott Detrow. The Supreme Court handed a major victory to the chemical giant Bayer today in a case over its popular weed killer, Roundup. The justices made it harder for people to sue over claims the company failed to warn them about blood cancer risks. It could have implications for thousands of lawsuits that go far beyond one product. NPR's Carrie Johnson has been following the case and is here now to talk about it. Hi, Carrie.
18: Hey, Scott.
1: This is a case that has been closely watched by many American businesses. Why was there so much interest?
18: Well, the weed killer Roundup is used across hundreds of millions of acres of farmland by some counts. It's one of the most popular products in the world, but there's a problem. Thousands of people say the key ingredient glyphosate gave them non-Hodgkin's lymphoma. One of them is John Durnell. He's a Missouri man who sprayed parks in his neighborhood only to contract cancer. He sued in state court and argued the company failed to warn him about those risks on the product label. The company argued that the U.S. Environmental Protection Agency approved the label, and under longstanding federal law, that meant people could not sue over it in state court. Today, the Supreme Court voted 7-2 to side with the company.
1: There has been a lot of money on the line here. How is Bayer responding?
18: Bayer sent a written statement. It says this ruling is good for American farmers and good for food safety. Bayer says the decision helps to bring what it calls significant containment to all this litigation. The company had already negotiated a $7 billion settlement with some plaintiffs right now. It sounds as if it's going to stick to that settlement, which still requires approval from a judge. But the court decision today could block many future lawsuits. Corey Andrews is general counsel of the Washington Legal Foundation, a free markets group that supported Bayer in the case.
19: Today is a very significant win for Bayer. The decision directly undercuts the primary legal theory that drove the vast majority of the 60,000 plus Roundup cases and the $1.25 million verdict in this case.
18: He says the easiest and most potent way for plaintiffs to sue the company over Roundup is now gone.
1: And how are environmental groups responding?
18: They say this decision is going to close the courthouse doors to many people who have been sickened by pesticides and by chemical companies. Ken Cook is president of the Environmental Working Group.
20: It was really never just about Bayer or about one chemical, important as it is. It's about whether our states retain the authority to provide stronger protections for their residents when the federal regulations fall short, and whether ordinary Americans can hold powerful corporations accountable.
18: Now, experts told me people might still be able to sue over things like manufacturing problems, but it was never easy for plaintiffs, and the Supreme Court just made it a lot harder.
1: One other dynamic here, this case had some unusual political implications. Tell me about that.
18: Yeah, very unusual. The Trump administration sided with Bayer here and argued for the company before the Supreme Court, but that alienated people in the Make America Healthy Again movement, which is a vocal part of Trump's political base. Some of them rallied outside the court on the day of the arguments. Ken Cook of the Environmental Working Group told me the current Secretary of Health and Human Services, Robert F. Kennedy Jr., had once represented a plaintiff in one of these early Roundup cases. But President Trump's been pulling in the opposite direction. He even signed an executive order this year to spur more production of that key ingredient in the Roundup weed killer.
1: That is NPR's Carrie Johnson. Thank you so much.
18: Thanks for having me.
2: The U.S. men's national soccer team could make history tonight when it faces Turkey in the FIFA World Cup. The American men have never won more than two games at a World Cup, yet they're now poised to do so thanks in large part to their head coach. NPR's Becky Sullivan has his story.
21: In 2024, Mauricio Pochettino was looking for a job.
3: With a resume like his, it wasn't going to be hard to find one. As a defender, he played in top leagues in Spain and France and in the 2002 World Cup. Then, as a coach, he had managed some of the sport's most recognizable clubs, Tottenham, Chelsea, Paris Saint-Germain. Yet, somehow, he was enticed to take a job that many in the soccer world saw as a step down in prestige.
21: Wow. This is a monumental day for U.S. soccer.
3: And I just the job of head coach of the U.S. men's national team, long the supposed sleeping giant of international soccer that could never seem to wake up. The task was so tall that even Pochettino himself acknowledged it with some of his very first words on the job.
22: I am really happy to be here because I think it's an amazing project and challenge that we have ahead.
3: That project and challenge ahead was, of course, what's happening now. The World Cup, here on home soil, a once-in-a-generation opportunity. The stakes were through the roof, yet the team had been stumbling. Now, here was this big-name hotshot coach to turn it all around. Yet, could he really do it with less than 2 years to go?
23: For the first time, the United States will not win the CONCACAF Nations League!
3: Honestly, early last year, it seemed like the answer might be no.
24: And Turkey, with 2 goals in 2 minutes, have the lead!
3: The team had an ugly string of losses, 4 in a row, as heard here on TNT and CBS Sports.
25: A night to forget in Nashville for Mauricio Pochettino's side, beaten by 4-0.
3: At that moment, the idea of a deep run in the World Cup felt like a fantasy. Still, in press conference after press conference, Pochettino explained, when you're building towards something, the process doesn't always look pretty.
22: Es un trabajo duro, es un trabajo también lento.
3: It's hard work and slow work too, he said then.
22: Un trabajo de hormiga, ¿no? De pasito a pasito.
3: Like the work of an ant, little step by little step. Pochettino is from Argentina, a country that lives and breathes soccer, where players are desperate, he says, to represent the national team.
22: El jugador argentino se toma una convocatoria como la final del mundo.
3: The Argentinian player takes every call-up as if it's the World Cup final, as if it's their last opportunity to prove themselves, he said. And if he could get American players to feel that way too, he added, the sky's the limit. To accomplish that, Pochettino set a new baseline. Nobody's spot is guaranteed. In the 18 months running up to the World Cup, he invited more than 70 players to camp and made everyone compete, no matter their seniority or their club team. That process turned up several new guys who ultimately made the World Cup roster, including a couple starters, and it changed the way the players saw themselves and each other, says midfielder Tyler Adams.
26: Culture improves through winning. Culture improves through competition. Bringing in players that hadn't been in the fold and competing to make sure that no one's getting comfortable is something that we had to not learn, but there's a respect level for every single person that comes in and around the group, and everyone feels included, and I think that's important.
3: And Pochettino's approach has translated to a new personality for the team on the field, too, says forward Timothy Weah.
27: I would say that South American grit. You know, we were always the good guys, always the nice guys, and now he's teaching us to kind of be, you know, the bad guys.
3: Now, 2 games into the World Cup, the Americans are undefeated and have already clinched their spot in the knockout round. Suddenly, the expectations have grown. A quarterfinal, maybe more. Defender Mark McKenzie says, finally, the outside world sees what Pochettino has convinced them to believe all along.
27: It's a process. It's not going to be figured out overnight. It's not going to be figured out in one camp or sometimes in 6 months or 12 months. Maybe not as fast as everybody wanted to, but you know, within this group, we have a whole staff and group of players who knew and had the belief that we could honestly accomplish what we set our minds to.
3: Soon, Pochettino's time with the U.S. could be coming to a close. His contract is up after the World Cup. He says he hasn't ruled out a return to U.S. soccer, but it wouldn't be a surprise if he left either. But for now, it's time to enjoy the ride and the fruits of his labor, or as he'd say, the work of the ant. Becky Sullivan, NPR News, Los Angeles.

0: 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When the Trump administration dissolved USAID over a year ago, it disrupted the system, sending a specific food to starving children around the world. Two U.S. factories make this ready-to-use therapeutic food from American-grown peanuts. They're Georgia-based Manna Nutrition and Adesia in Rhode Island. They're now looking for new delivery channels, as Georgia Public Broadcasting's Grant Blankenship reports.
1: A production line chugs along as Manna Nutrition Compliance Officer Andrea Hines leads a tour of the factory for dignitaries from near and far, including colleagues Adesia Nutrition and Trump administration officials.
2: We have an expansion that we'll walk past.
1: Hines points to cardboard cases sliding by on a conveyor belt.
2: Each case represents 2.5 lives that are going to be saved.
1: For a malnourished child, 3 pocket-sized packs a day for 6 weeks of what's like a sweetened peanut butter can mean the difference between life and death. This factory in Fitzgerald, Georgia, population about 8,000, is one of only 2 in the nation making this ready-to-use therapeutic food, or RUTF. For peanut farmer and Georgia Peanut Commission Vice Chair Joe Botiford, this is a point of pride. A friend, a peanut sheller, used to bring back photos from trips to Africa where kids were given RUTF.
3: You got the before picture and you got the after picture. Now, unless you're blind, you can pick them out. I mean, I think this is the best humanitarian effort that the peanut industry has.
1: Or had. USAID had been responsible for over half the orders annually for RUTF before the Trump administration dismantled the agency over a year ago. Now orders are at a trickle and cases of RUTF are stacked beneath a huge American flag hanging from the rafters, waiting to be deployed. That's why Manna put on this tour for the dignitaries, including a big lunch, where they and Adesia heard from Alabama native Linda Blanchard.
4: Madam Ambassador, welcome to Fitzgerald. So honored that y'all would take some time.
1: Blanchard is President Trump's ambassador to the United Nations World Food Program, and she explains his take on humanitarian aid.
5: And now this president's doing it bigger and better.
1: With some changes.
5: Instead of its continual aid without showing something and raising these countries up, it's more humanitarian trades.
1: Humanitarian trade. Or as some State Department documents call it, commercial diplomacy. The idea is that the U.S. will want something in return for food aid.
5: Under a new umbrella, and it's DHR.
1: DHR is the Bureau of Disaster and Human Response, a new arm of the State Department. It only has about 1/8 of the funding of the former USAID. Research published in the medical journal The Lancet estimates that some 163,000 more children could die annually as a result of the end of USAID, which is why...
6: I'm thinking, if the State Department money takes longer...
1: Then Maria Kasparian with Adesia says they have to find new ways to move their product, with or without the U.S. government.
6: Our ultimate need is getting these life-saving foods to children when they need them, which... is now, right? The need didn't stop.
1: For now, both companies are seeing what help is left from private philanthropy. Manna is also selling branded peanut butter to make up shortfalls. For NPR News, I'm Grant Blankenship in Fitzgerald, Georgia.
7: It is All Things Considered, HPR, and I'm Dave Florence. Glad you're with us. Hoping it's a good one. Thinking about some hazy days ahead that could mean trouble in Southeast Asia. HPR's Bill Dorman explains in his Asia Minute today.
8: Severe haze could be a problem later this year across several parts of Southeast Asia. That prediction comes from the Singapore Institute of International Affairs. The independent think tank has produced an annual regional haze outlook every year since 2019. This year, the group warns of a high risk of severe haze, and not just because of El Nino. Forecasters expect a similar warming of the sea surface over the Indian Ocean, which could intensify and lengthen the dry season, not only for Singapore, but also for Brunei, Malaysia, and Indonesia. The war in Iran is even playing a role. Because of higher costs of fuel and fertilizer since the start of the war, the think tank says landowners are more likely to clear land by using fire instead of machinery because it's cheaper. The report also cites a growing demand for biofuels, which means growers wanting to quickly expand their planting areas are more likely to use slash-and-burn operations to clear land. There is also a geopolitical angle to increased haze. In the past, Indonesia in particular has come under pressure from regional neighbors to do more to control unregulated burning and other unsustainable practices. With the Asia Minute, Bill Dorman, HPR News.
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7: What is racial if not describing, you know, the poisoning of our blood and similar comments that the president has made?
8: The Supreme Court has allowed the Trump administration to end legal protections for Haitians and Syrians.
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8: I'm Juana Summers.
0: And I'm Scott Detrow. This hour, more on the deadly earthquakes in Venezuela, which struck near major population centers.
8: In Caracas, many older buildings are vulnerable to strong shaking.
9: It's just an intimidatingly difficult thing to think about retrofitting entire cities.
0: And Jill Smokler's blog, Scary Mommy, created community around the messy side of parenting.
10: She would talk about how she burned the dinner, how she didn't feel like she was a natural at motherhood. It made me feel less alone.
8: A look at Smokler's life and legacy after this news.
11: Live from NPR News, I'm Giles Snyder. The death toll is rising from Wednesday evening's back-to-back earthquakes in Venezuela. The health minister now says some 235 people were killed and another 4,300 were injured. Scientists say the quakes were an unusual geological event, as NPR's Katie Riddle reports.
12: Back-to-back earthquakes are not unheard of, but they're not typical, according to those who study them. This unusual timing is in part what made this event so uniquely catastrophic, according to William Barnhart. He's a geophysicist at the U.S. Geological Survey.
13: The combination of those, having them on land and then having them close to major population centers, as we're starting to see, is proving to be absolutely devastating.
12: Barnhart says the USGS is analyzing satellite imagery in order to understand exactly what faults were involved in these earthquakes. Katie Riddle, NPR News.
11: Rescue teams are searching for survivors in the rubble of collapsed buildings, hundreds believed to be trapped, and many remain unaccounted for. The Supreme Court has struck down Hawaii's law limiting when gun owners can bring their guns on private property. The decision impacts four other states, as NPR's Jacqueline Diaz reports.
14: In most states, gun owners can bring firearms onto private property unless the property owner tells them otherwise. But five states have laws requiring gun owners to get permission from homeowners before bringing their guns. Those states were Hawaii, California, Maryland, New York, and New Jersey. But this latest decision from the high court says those states cannot force gun owners to get that permission. In a 6-3 decision, the judges said requiring permission in advance places an undue burden on a person's right to possess and carry a gun. Jacqueline Diaz, NPR News.
11: The court also handed the White House victories in a pair of immigration cases. The court today allowed the Trump administration to end legal protections for Haitian and Syrian immigrants. It also cleared the way for the administration to potentially revive an immigration policy used to turn back migrants seeking asylum at the southern border. Secretary of State Marco Rubio says there has been progress in talks between Israel and Lebanon, as NPR's Michelle Kellerman reports.
15: A joint statement between the U.S. and the Gulf Cooperation Council backs the negotiations between Israel and Lebanon and calls for the disarmament of non-state actors. That means Hezbollah, the Iranian-backed Lebanese militants. Rubio says the U.S. has revived a monitoring system.
16: And what it does is CENTCOM is now sitting not just with the Israeli military command, but the Lebanese command. And anytime an incident happens, we're not taking anybody else's word for it. We can see the incident, and we can quantify what actually happened.
15: Renewed fighting between Hezbollah and Israel could derail U.S. talks with Iran, though Rubio says the negotiations are moving on separate tracks. Michelle Kellerman, NPR News, Washington.
11: This is NPR.
6: 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It is member-supported, Hawaii Public Radio and HPR1. Dave Lawrence, glad you're with us. Thank you for being here. You cruising home from work now? Yeah? You on your beaky bike, or you're in the car? Or the bike share program in Honolulu. It thrived in the first year or so after it was launched in 2017. You may or may not recall when those things showed up. Then the pandemic hit, the tourism crashed, the ridership fell, the companies pulled sponsorships, they got plagued by vandalism, higher operating costs. Now Honolulu planning to revive Beaky by spending $1 million to buy 600 bicycles. $1 million. Roger Morton, director of Honolulu's Department of Transportation Services, told city council members at a committee meeting the city strategy is to boost the bike inventory and increase ridership.
17: We do think that with the injection of new bicycles, that revenue, we know it will increase. I can't tell you exactly how much it will increase. Part of it is dependent upon how well we market it, how well the operator markets the system, and many other parts of it like that. But you can be sure that we're motivated to try to make it work.
6: And you got the scooters and all those other things laying all over the sidewalk, too. Probably has some impact on the Beaky operation. Money is coming from the city's Climate Resiliency Fund, and Morton said most U.S. rideshare programs are publicly subsidized. As we continue this afternoon on All Things Considered, China on the defensive and defending patrols they made east of Taiwan after three European nations have raised an alarm about it. We'll be hearing more about that issue. Also, really thrilled to be welcoming Kool of Kool and the Gang back to the show ahead of their gig at Wet n Wild Water Park tomorrow. Kool is on with us today on HPR.
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8: 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I'm Juana Summers.
0: And I'm Scott Detrow. Today, the Supreme Court gave the Trump administration the go-ahead to begin mass deportations of hundreds of thousands of Haitians who have been living and working legally in the United States for years.

0: Olivia Rodrigo's first two records each debuted at number one on the Billboard albums chart. Her third somehow did even better. NPR Music's Stephen Thompson has the story.
1: Not all number one albums are created equal. You Seem Pretty Sad for a Girl So In Love is Olivia Rodrigo's third album, and it's her third album to debut at number one. But its first week numbers show massive growth over her first two records, both in streaming and in sales. Sour and Guts have never left the Billboard charts, and both take big jumps this week. But the first week numbers for You Seem Pretty Sad for a Girl So In Love are massive by comparison, more than 60% higher than how Guts and Sour each performed in their first week on the charts. All 13 tracks on the new album land in the top 30 of this week's singles chart, led by Stupid Song, which debuts at number 3. Olivia Rodrigo is only 23, but she's shown an ability to bridge gaps across generations. You Seem Pretty Sad for a Girl So In Love features multiple references to the venerated band The Cure, and even features the band's singer, Robert Smith, in the song What's Wrong With Me. What's Wrong With Me is the first solo hit in Robert Smith's 50-year career, but already the 43rd for Rodrigo. Stephen Thompson, NPR Music.
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3: And it is All Things Considered, HPR 517 on our Thursday afternoon. Dave Florence, glad you're here. Hoping you're doing well. China today defending its recent patrols in waters east of Taiwan one day after getting some criticism from Britain, France, and Germany, all expressing alarm, the Associated Press, right, about what they described as novel Chinese activity. And while the three European countries said the activity, which they did not specifically identify, endangered regional stability, a Chinese foreign ministry spokesperson said China's law enforcement and patrol activities were aimed at maintaining regional stability and maritime order. China deployed Coast Guard ships in response to an announcement by Japan and the Philippines that they would discuss their maritime boundaries and waters that China views as its own. And so foreign ministry spokesperson from China said at a daily briefing, "These are necessary actions in response to Japan and the Philippines' manipulation of maritime issues and infringement upon China's maritime rights and interests." Joint statement from the de facto embassies of the three European nations in Taiwan said China's actions threaten regional stability, freedom of navigation, and the safety of international shipping. The U.S. also expressed concern about the activity, Taiwan's central news agency said. As we continue this afternoon, we're going to be turning our attention to farmers. Yes, Hawaii farmers, ranchers, forest managers, all included on a whole bunch of dough that's available. New funding opportunity. We'll tell you about getting applications in on this thing for farmers, ranchers, and forest managers, and we'll see if it works for you. And if you dig Cool in the Gang, well, stick around. We've got Cool from the band making his fifth appearance with us over the years, ahead of their big return to the islands, Wet n Wild Water Park tomorrow. Before they get there, they'll be on HPR with us.

0: Aloha. Although Kolea has many meanings, the most common perhaps is as the Hawaiian name of the Pacific golden plover, a bird that arrives in Hawaii in August or September and returns to the Arctic in April or May. Our Hawaiian word for today is spelled K-O-L-E-A with a kahako or stress mark over the O. Kolea. For Hawaii Public Radio, ovao olelani poli ahu, ahu iho.
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2: Good afternoon. It is All Things Considered and HPR 1. I'm Dave Florence. Glad you are with us. If you are a farmer, rancher, forest manager, maybe you've got some of those kind of cats in your life. New funding opportunity available, $18.5 million. It's being offered by the USDA, United States Department of Agriculture, and the funds then being distributed through the Hawaii Grown Partnership for Agriculture, $18.5 million. Eligible projects include any conservation measures. Maybe you're up to something that's in this area. Marketing initiatives, agriculture efforts across the islands. Donna Shapiro, CEO of the Hawaii Ulu Co-op, her organization, one of the programs supporting the grant applicants.
3: It's really important that we start to move the needle and produce more of our own food locally as a disaster resilience measure, as a food security measure. And our agricultural landscapes are working landscapes. They provide ecosystem services. They provide rural livelihoods and opportunities to preserve culture and heritage. So agriculture is just a really important foundation for who we are as kama'aina in Hawaii. And for all those reasons, it's important to not only perpetuate farming, but help expand it.
2: The period for the pre-screening applications is now open. If approved, participants will then receive a full application form, and then that will be due by July 31st. So this will be moving and quick. Unlike the cesspool situation, where we have more than 80,000 of them, State Department of Health says half of them posing a risk to local water resources. HPR's Savannah Harriman-Pote checking out this new program to help convert the cesspools.
4: The state banned the construction of new cesspools a decade ago, shortly after lawmakers mandated that property owners convert all existing cesspools by 2050. But since that deadline went into effect, the total number of cesspools in Hawaii has barely declined. Stuart Coleman heads Wastewater Alternatives and Innovations. He says the state is currently converting about 400 cesspools a year into other types of septic systems.
5: That rate needs to go up by like 10 times. In order to meet the mandate of converting all cesspools by 2050, we have to be doing over 3,000 cesspool conversions a year.
4: Converting a single cesspool can cost anywhere from $25,000 to $50,000. Coleman says that's more than what many homeowners can afford on their own.
5: What people really need is just, you know, financing.
4: State lawmakers passed a bill this session to create a new low-interest loan and grant program for residents looking to convert their cesspools. The program will be administered by the Hawaii Green Infrastructure Authority, a state agency which also helps low- to moderate-income households pay for solar systems. Gwen Yamamoto-Lau is the agency's executive director.
6: So initial funding, seed money, is $2 million from the green fee. It's non-recurring. We're hoping to get additional funding next year, but that will get us started on this program.
4: While $2 million may sound like a lot, if you assume a single conversion costs somewhere between $25,000 and $50,000, that money would cover the cost for fewer than 100 homeowners. But Yamamoto Lau says she thought $2 million would be the right place to start.
6: And the reason for that is because the deadline to convert is not until 2050. You know, there's 24 years to convert. And what we've seen is a lot of property owners are saying, I'm not going to do this until I have to do this. And so I didn't want to ask for a big bucket of funds that sits there because no one's willing to spend the money today.
4: The measure to create the loan program is currently awaiting the governor's signature. Assuming it gets enacted into law, Yamamoto Lau says she wants to launch the program by the end of the year. She's convened a group to design the program that includes reps from each county. Oahu is putting in $625,000 of its own funds to create additional incentives for its residents. Yamamoto Lau says the Hawaii Green Infrastructure Authority is interested in similar partnerships with other counties.
6: If we can get all the counties on board with that or other sources of funds, you know, we don't discriminate against funding sources. So, you know, any external private public capital is welcome to help move the needle on cesspool conversions.
4: Savannah Herman-Pote, HBR News.
2: Got a lot of cesspools to get working on there, huh? Right now in the islands, we are looking at, let's get an update on our small craft advisory. It is from Maui into Hawaii County coastal and channel areas. Good through 6 p.m. on Friday. Trades to 25 knots, north winds in Ma'alai Bay. Well, we are getting ready to be welcoming back a guest we've had four times. Now it's going to be his fifth time. Robert Cool Bell, the founder, the namesake of Cool and the Gang, the bassist of the band. And they're going to be in town tomorrow, Wet n Wild Water Park, and the only show that Cool and the Gang are doing in the islands. But what makes this cool is all the great storytelling back on the streets of Jersey City, stuff with Miles Davis, Thelonious Monk. It's cool from Cool and the Gang in just a few minutes here on HPR.
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8: This is All Things Considered from NPR News. I'm Juana Summers.
9: And I'm Scott Detrow. Venezuela is reeling from two massive earthquakes yesterday. The U.S. Geological Survey projects the death toll will likely be in the thousands.
8: A TikTok account run by the Junco Grill outside Caracas posted this clip during the quakes. You can hear screams and buildings falling. The man who posted the video shouts in search of his mother.
10: Mi mamá!
9: El Noticiero, a Venezuelan TV program, posted a video of three children being pulled out of the rubble in the state of La Guaira.
10: Otra niña más. Vente, mami, vente.
9: Somos tres. One of the kids says, it's just us three.
8: Elsewhere in La Guaira, Luis Miguel Sardinha sits atop a collapsed building. He says he and his neighbors work together to rescue someone, and they haven't seen any police or aid workers.
9: The earthquakes struck less than a minute apart, and scientists say this earthquake sequence appears to have some especially unusual features. NPR's Katie Riddle reports.
11: In Caracas, many older buildings are vulnerable to strong shaking. One major earthquake could have caused widespread damage. A pair of them proved catastrophic. William Barnhart is a geophysicist at the U.S. Geological Survey in Golden, Colorado.
12: A magnitude 7.2 earthquake alone in this region would be a devastating earthquake. But it was followed 39 seconds later by a magnitude 7.5 earthquake that's about three times more powerful.
11: The fact that they struck on land close to major population centers, says Barnhart, made them especially deadly.
12: It's just an awful tragedy.
11: Barnhart says it's too early to say conclusively exactly what happened under the earth. It appears these two quakes may have occurred on two separate faults. That's because of the unique geology underpinning the region. Several faults intersect.
12: There's not just a single easily identifiable fault that you can point to and say, the earthquake definitely happened on this fault.
11: Historically, when experts evaluate earthquake risk, they haven't necessarily accounted for this multi-fault scenario, says Chris Goldfinger. He's a paleoseismologist at Oregon State University.
13: We always tend to kind of assume that earthquakes will just be on one fault and only on one fault.
11: 10 years ago, a multi-fault event like this in New Zealand took people by surprise, says Goldfinger. If this one turns out to be similar, he says, it will be important information for those who study this kind of risk.
13: And the first one was completely out of the blue. We had no idea that could happen at all. And here's a second one 10 years later, where two really big earthquakes happened on separate faults.
11: Parts of California's fault system, including the San Andreas, have similarly complex tectonics. Experts say that area is far more prepared than Caracas, but Goldfinger says that's rare.
13: Many of these buildings around the world were built before plate tectonics. So it's just an intimidatingly difficult thing to think about retrofitting entire cities.
11: Hopefully, he says, experts like him and his colleagues can learn from this unusual event so that the next one might not be quite as tragic. Katie Riddle, NPR News.
8: As U.S. and Iranian negotiators try to shore up a ceasefire in Lebanon between Hezbollah and Israel, let's hear about the U.S. brokered ceasefire in Gaza. It's been in effect for 8 months, yet more than 1,000 Palestinians have been killed by Israeli forces since President Trump declared that the war was over. NPR's Anas Baba reports that nowhere is safe for civilians in Gaza, even in a ceasefire and a warning. This report includes sounds of gunfire.
14: In the heart of Gaza City, in what was once considered an upscale neighborhood called Erimal, small signs of everyday life have resumed in the ceasefire, like people gathering at this popular and simple cafe. Mahmoud Kuhail says, "This cafe isn't just a place to meet friends, but a space to feel normal again." The 24-year-old says, he was stunned when a man sitting just a few tables away was suddenly shot dead. Surveillance footage from this outdoor cafe in Erimal shows Khalid Al-Masri, a 40-year-old businessman and the father of three, seated with friends when he suddenly slumps over. His friends jump in panic, confused. Blood is oozing from his head. People at the cafe say, Al-Masri was shot by a remote-control Israeli machine gun mounted on a large crane, nearly half a mile away where Israel occupies territory. People living closer to the crane say the gun opened fire daily, but bullets rarely travel this far. Gaza's health ministry says the gunfire that day also tore through a nearby makeshift tent, killing a 19-year-old and wounding others. When asked by NPR, Israel's military did not acknowledge the incident. Israeli forces now occupy nearly 70% of the Gaza Strip. Israeli surveillance and attack drones constantly roam over the sliver of territory where 2 million Palestinians are squeezed. And as the world's attention was focused on the U.S.-Israeli war with Iran, Israeli forces steadily took over more territory in the Gaza Strip and killed more people last month than any time this year, according to Gaza's health records. Israeli gunfire rings out in Palestinian areas where Israel is pushing deeper. Israel's military acknowledges shooting at people who are within half a mile of its forces, saying they pose a threat to troops. Some of those killed have been children collecting firewood. Other times, it's people unaware of Israel's shifting zone of control, like Baha Abolajin, once a farmer in Gaza. He was walking along a main road with his son, Ryan, and brother-in-law near their home in central Gaza this month. Suddenly, bullets began flying overhead. Abolajin says Israeli forces shot him below the knee and his 5-year-old son, Ryan, in the head. He says four Israeli soldiers then dragged them into a car, ignoring his pleas to help his dying son. Israel's military says soldiers identified several Gazans approaching them, initiated apprehension procedures, and opened, quote, warning fire. The military said it regrets harm to civilians without elaborating. Abolajin says he was blindfolded and questioned for around 6 hours as his son died in his arms. He says Israeli soldiers then released them to an open area of Gaza where Palestinians could take them to a hospital where his son was pronounced dead. His brother-in-law remains detained. And this week, four missile strikes targeted a car in Gaza City in broad daylight, sending people running for cover. Israel's military says it struck a Hamas militant, but Gaza's health ministry says the only person killed was a 17-year-old girl who had already lost her father in the war. She was struck on her way to find internet access to take final exams for the school year. Back at the cafe, Kuhail says anyone can be killed at any time in Gaza from a bullet, tank fire, or missile. He says there is no safety, whether there is a ceasefire or not. Anas Baba, NPR News, Gaza City.

0: You're listening to All Things Considered from NPR News. Norway is back in the World Cup after a 28-year absence, and the Norwegian team's fans are capturing the imagination of the soccer world with a Viking-inspired chant, as NPR's William Jones reports.
1: During the opening days of the World Cup, bagpipes echoed across Boston, announcing the arrival of Scotland's tartan army. Not to be outdone, Norway supporters passionately marched their return to the world stage. Among them was Gorm Finne Engelsen, soaking up the atmosphere.
2: Lovely. Bostonians, you're nice, you're cool, you have a lot of beer.
1: Now, several Boston bar owners would later confirm that their beer supplies had indeed been stretched to the limits, which may help explain what happened next. Norwegian supporters, some adorning Viking helmets, spotted sitting together on a moving escalator. They were rowing back and forth, pulling imaginary oars, and chanting in unison. The spectacle became known as the Viking Row, and the fan credited with creating it, known as Mr. Row-Row, told CBS Sports that the idea reaches back centuries.
3: We could go way back to the Viking era. You know, they took in their sails, they put out their oars, went in to shore, and they did that right before battle.
1: The Viking chant quickly spread. Thousands of supporters rowed in tandem in the Boston Stadium as Norway powered to a 4-1 win against Iraq. Across the Atlantic, the row caught the attention of Norway's parliament and its speaker, Masud Gharahkhani. He reached out to the chant's creator, and they spoke about the meaning behind it.
4: It says we are doing it for peace, we are doing it for love, and of course we're doing it to show our support to our football team, which we are really proud of. And I thought that would be a good thing for us to do.
1: So Gharahkhani hammered in a special moment in Parliament.
5: First slag, come on.
1: Politicians hurled oars as they belted out the rowing cry.
4: We did this row row exercise to show our support to our national team from the heart of democracy in Norway.
1: Among the rowers was MP Tonje Brenna.
6: And it has a certain Norwegian feel to it, given our Viking history and our proud naval tradition. When all our parliamentarians engaged in the row chant, it was a homage to the Norwegian national team, to their effort to emphasize that all of Norway proudly and wholeheartedly supports the team.
1: Back in the US, Norway's fans then descended on New York, performing the row in Times Square before seeing their team win again against Senegal. Norway have now qualified for the knockout stage, and with a nation rowing in unison, their World Cup voyage could well go far. William Jones, NPR News.
7: It's HPR, All Things Considered, Dave Lawrence. Grateful you are with us. We're welcoming back Robert Cool Bell, founder, namesake, bassist of American legends Cool and the Gang. Previously on the show with us four times. Cool and the Gang returning to Hawaii one big night, Wet n' Wild Water Park in Kapolei Friday. Doors at 6, show is at 8 o'clock, and a very special opportunity to reconnect to Cool because of it. My dear brother, big aloha and mahalo. Thank you so much for doing this.
8: Well, thank you. It's going to be good to come back to Hawaii again. Must have been there about 10 times in the last 20 years anyway.
7: I'm going to hold this up for you to take a look at. Thanks to Steve, the mystery emailer. We've got the poster. This is your very first gig in the islands. You were doing four nights at this place called the Dunes back in 1975, and it was June 19th, 20th, 21st, and 22nd.
8: What's that, the title, Fresh Wood?
7: That was the opening act, I think, Fresh Wood.
8: Oh, okay.
7: It was a long time ago. So for context, my brother, are you the last living original member of the BEM?
8: Yes, I am. We call ourselves that Magnificent Seven. All six of my guys are gone. I'm the last man sitting right now and standing, as they say.
7: It was in 2012 when we actually met, and you were opening for Van Halen, and I got to interview you in Vancouver ahead of that show. And one of the neat things about your history, Cool, is you've taken the time. It was a few years ago. I encourage people to go to their website or their YouTube page, actually. You can find Cool TV. There are five of these segments. They're animated, bands star in them, and they take you back to the early years. A lot of artists battled difficult economic circumstances. The very first of these videos has a story about it, a letter, I believe, from your mom that ended up being read on TV by one of the most important people.
8: Oh, to the president?
7: Yeah.
8: Yeah, about her kids?
7: Yeah, that was the letter that your brother tells the story that your mom sent this letter to President Kennedy, read it on the air, and there was even a picture that your brother had drawn.
8: Yeah, I remember that particular situation with President Kennedy and my mother. And, you know, I mean, we was boys out of Youngstown, Ohio, that finally came to New York and then settled in Jersey City. My whole family, we moved to Jersey City. It was a little rough for a minute there.
7: You also talk about, people would be surprised, the name Cool and the Gang. There is an actual gang that factors into your story.
8: But the Adventurers, we call us.
7: Yeah.
8: Before the Adventurers, it was the Imperial Lords. The Imperial Lords came because there was a group of guys. My mother sent me to the store to get some Lucy bread. It was only a quarter. And these guys took my money. But I realized that I'm going to have to do something. We end up being the Imperial Lords, and I became the main guy in the Imperial Lords. It was a protection thing. I used that to protect my brother Ronald and everybody else in my family. Then we went to the Adventures.
7: Wow.
8: The Adventures was older guys, 20, 21, 22. We was only like 14, 15 years old.
7: Wow, and you're running with these older guys.
8: Matter of fact, I got a celebration coming up in July about the Adventures that I'm working on.
7: Okay.
8: Those that are still alive, we're going to do a big party.
7: Oh, wow.
8: July 10th in Jersey.
7: July 10th. Wow. And nobody from the Hill Boys are going to be there, huh? That's that gang that attacked you guys. That's sort of the incident that drove your brother to want to get into the sax, huh?
8: Yeah, well, I don't know if there's anybody from the Hill still around. I can remember it was a football game at Roosevelt Stadium. And in order to get up to Roosevelt Stadium, you had to go through the hill.
7: Mm.
8: Lincoln High, the school that we went to, was playing, what's the other school I'm trying to think of? Anyway, they lost, and we had to come home from the hill to downtown.
7: No good.
8: It wasn't easy. Hill. It wasn't easy. But that was that's part of the story that you're talking about, yeah.
7: It influenced Collies to get into playing the sax and bear down on that.
8: Yeah, the name of the school just came to me. Snyder.
7: Oh, wow, okay.
8: Snyder High School versus Lincoln.
7: Now you remember.
8: Yeah, we had to make our way back downtown. I go a little deep. I want to tell my whole story because we're working on something like that.
7: Yeah.
8: I'm doing a musical.
7: Oh, wow, a musical.
8: It's called Be Cool.
7: Be Cool.
8: Yeah. So there's a lot of different things that went on back then. They used to have where music classes, and you could take an instrument home. So I took the violin home, didn't like it. I took the cello home, didn't like it. I even took a mellophone. I thought, I want this thing. That's like a French horn. So I ended up playing the bass. Spike Mickens' brother played guitar. And I used to come over to Spike's house, Spike's trumpet player.
7: Yep.
8: I would play one song called Coming Home Baby on one string. So we're at the cafe while in the village. My brother said, well, don't you come up and play that one song on that one string? And I played Come Home Baby, and that's when my career started, playing bass guitar.
7: Unbelievable. Again, we're talking with Cool from Cool and the Gang. They're going to be playing at the Wet n' Wild Water Park Friday in Kapolei. And you had a connection in your own family to Thelonious Monk.
8: Yeah, well, Thelonious Monk, that's my father. My father and Thelonious, they lived together. He became my godfather, Thelonious Monk. And then Miles Davis used to come and want to get in the ring with my father. You know, my father was the top five featherweight. My father said, I don't want to spar with you, Miles, because if I hit you in your lip, it might ruin your career. Then Tommy Bell, it's my uncle. Now, Tommy Bell ended up beating Sugar Ray. Robinson. Wow. You see a picture of him in the Godfather movie.
7: In the original Godfather.
8: You see a poster of my uncle. He's fighting somebody there.
7: That is like what I'm talking about, the history that that is in, involved with you guys. There's one other guy, Gene Red. There's this fascinating story. Music producer, multi-talented dude. You credit a lot.
8: Well, I mean, you'll see some of that and be cool. And we're working on a doc as well. But old Gene Red's father used to go on the road with James Brown. So when we changed the name to Cool in the Flames, he said,
7: Right.
8: You got James Brown, the Famous Flank. You can't use that name. So we didn't want to have any problems with the Godfather, so what should we call ourselves? His son, Gene Red. That was Gene Red, Senior, Junior. Oh, just call yourself Cool in the Gang.
7: Wow.
8: I would put the name for myself in the street anyway. It became Cool in the Gang.
7: It's a good way to wrap it, because it's so, like, when people think of the name Cool in the Gang, by doing those video series, it showed me, wow, there's a lot of truth to all this. Actually, it wasn't just a cute name.
8: I took from my father. I was like kind of good with my hand. And then we'd be boxing, getting all around there. I said, okay. I was on the other side of the fence, called the Imperial Lords.
7: Wow. So from your dad.
8: You know more about them too.
7: So it's really from your father's side, is what you're saying, your aggressive nature as a kid.
8: Yeah, well, my father was a boxer.
7: Yeah.
8: I learned how to box a little bit in the projects.
7: Well, there isn't going to be any boxing at the show. It's going to be a lot of great music with Robert Cool Bell from Cool and the Gang, speaking ahead of this show that's coming up Friday night. Last original member of the band. He's Wet and Wild Water Park in Kapolei. It's going to be a big show. And one of those things, multi-generational, too, because I know that music touches people's lives from all different ages. It's one that people like to share with young people, too. And I'm going to go out with one of my, I guess it's my very favorite Cool in the Gang jam. We're going back to Love and Understanding and the incomparable live version of Summer Madness that's on that thing. I guess that's the Rainbow in London or something. What comes to
8: Rainbow
7: your mind?
8: Rainbow in London. That's what it was. Marvin Gaye was there. He came to that show when we did Summer Madness live.
7: Epic.
8: Yeah, because we stressed out that you heard the jazzier side on the live when we played it in London.
7: Yep.
8: That was a good one, man. We enjoyed doing that.
7: Yeah. Well, I'll let you go. I'm giving you big hugs and high fives. Did you have fun today, Cool?
8: Absolutely.
7: Really appreciate your time. Thank you so much for being on the show with us.
8: It works for me. It works for you, Dave.
7: Aloha, brother.
8: Okay, thank you.

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5: This is Asian View from NHK World Japan. I'm Raja Pradhan. A strong earthquake has struck northern Japan. The Japan Meteorological Agency says it had a magnitude of 7.2. It says there is no risk of tsunami. The JMA says the quake occurred off the coast of Iwate Prefecture at 7:30 a.m. Japan time. The hardest hit areas were in Aomori Prefecture, where the quake had an intensity of upper 6 on the Japanese scale of 0 to 7. Local officials say 4 people have suffered minor injuries. Japan says 2 of its citizens have been detained in northeastern China on suspicion of smuggling prohibited items. Chief Cabinet Secretary Kiara Minoru said Chinese customs authorities took them into custody last month in the city of Dalian. Kiara said he's been told the detainees are in good health, but refrained from giving further details, citing privacy concerns. He said the government would respond appropriately to protect its citizens while communicating with concerned parties. A Chinese Foreign Ministry spokesperson said the country has provided Japan with details of these cases. U.S. authorities have announced additional sanctions on what they call one of Asia's largest criminal enterprises. The United States says a Cambodia-based multinational conglomerate has committed large-scale online fraud and money laundering. The U.S. Treasury Department says 9 individuals and 26 entities linked to the Prince Group are sanctioned with their assets in America frozen. U.S. authorities last year sanctioned the group in coordination with the U.K. The U.S. says Southeast Asia-based scam operations have been targeting Americans and cost them more than $10 billion in 2024. This is NHK World Japan. The leader of North Korea has commissioned a new type of destroyer and pledged to boost his navy's nuclear capabilities. State-run Korean Central Television showed Kim Jong-un presiding over the commissioning on Tuesday of the 5,000-ton class warship Chaehyun. The ship was put into service at the western port of Namp'o. Kim said the Navy's combat capabilities will grow to be admirable beyond imagination. He said the program of equipping the Navy with nuclear weapons is following its planned course unerringly. Japan's ruling parties are urging the government to prepare for a new era of warfare. They've submitted proposals to Prime Minister Takaichi Sanae, calling for stronger defenses against threats involving artificial intelligence and drones. The proposals come as Japan reviews its 3 key national security documents. The Liberal Democratic Party says Japan must fundamentally strengthen its defense capabilities to respond to new forms of warfare that use AI and drones. The Japan Innovation Party argues the country's nuclear strategy should be restructured, and the principle of not allowing nuclear arms into Japan should be reviewed. That's one of the country's 3 non-nuclear principles. The other 2 are not possessing and not producing nuclear arms. Meanwhile, an atomic bomb survivor has expressed grave concern over the security proposals. Tanaka Terumi is co-chairperson of Nihon Hidankyo, the organization representing atomic bomb survivors from Hiroshima and Nagasaki. He said he felt a strong sense of crisis that the entire country appears to be shifting toward a state of preparing for war. Tanaka said it's dangerous and terrifying. Politicians are trying to change the essence of the three non-nuclear principles. In 2024, Nihon Hidankyo won the Nobel Peace Prize for its efforts to achieve a nuclear weapons-free world. The head of the UN nuclear watchdog says decommissioning work is going smoothly at the damaged Fukushima Daiichi nuclear power plant in northeastern Japan. Rafael Grossi visited the plant on Wednesday. Since 2023, the plant's operator, Tokyo Electric Power Company, has been releasing treated water containing tritium and other radioactive substances into the ocean. It's diluted to about 1/7 of the level the World Health Organization suggests for drinking water. Grossi said the process is exceeding expectations.
6: I'm pretty confident that things are going to be moving faster. The introduction of technology, the ever-increasing efficiency with which staff here is working.
5: The agency will check seawater around the plant through Thursday with institutions from countries including China and South Korea. 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
2: From the New York Times, I'm Rachel Abrams, and this is The Daily.
9: Good evening, everyone! What a good evening it is!
2: On Tuesday, a blowout in the New York primary cemented Mayor Zoran Mamdani as a local kingmaker.
10: What you all have shown this evening, whether for state assembly, state senate, or Congress, is that a year ago, it was not the end of a political movement. It was the beginning.
2: All of his chosen candidates won, and their victories pointed to a growing movement within the Democratic Party. Today, political reporter Nick Fandos explains whether their victories help Democrats in the midterms or put their chances of winning control of Congress at risk. It's Thursday, June 25th. Nick Fandos, welcome to The Daily.
1: So glad to be here.
2: Mayor Mamdani is having a very good couple of weeks, it seems. And I want to understand what these results in New York's primary tells us about the strength of Mayor Mamdani, of course, this rising political figure in the Democratic Party, but also what these results mean for the national political picture. So first, let's just talk about what were the results on Tuesday night.
1: So on Tuesday night, voters across New York City went to the polls in a series of very competitive congressional primaries. Now, in New York, a very Democratic city, the primaries actually are the elections that end up deciding who is going to fill these seats.
2: Mm-hmm.
1: And Mayor Mamdani did something unusual in these elections. Where his predecessors have tended to try and stay out of local politics, of the kind of bitter inter-party fights that could divide their coalition or zap their political capital, he decided he was going to put all of his on the line for a series of candidates from the left, many of them Democratic Socialists, who share his vision for the city and he thought could win these seats in Congress for their movement.
2: Mm-hmm.
1: This is a pretty extraordinary gamble, just 6 months into his term. If he succeeded, it would give him a foothold in Congress where he could inject the economic populist ideas from the left, his views on Israel, and other issues into the national conversation that Democrats are having right now about their identity. But if he lost, he'd be squandering a lot of his own political capital. He'd be empowering people who are trying to stand in his way. And frankly, I think he'd make even some of his allies think, this guy's not as strong as we thought. Maybe we don't need to go along with what he's talking about. So from the start, it's important to remember that Mamdani is an insurgent politician and he's a movement politician.
2: Mm-hmm.
1: By the time last fall comes around and it's clear he's going to be elected mayor in the general election, He's already looking ahead to this year's races to figure out how can I expand that movement.
11: New York, we know anything's possible with a great team.
12: I'm Brad Lander, and I'll block billionaires from buying our elections.
1: The first candidate he identifies is Brad Lander. Mm-hmm. Now, Lander was actually a fellow mayoral candidate who Mamdani had beat, but then they locked arms to take on the Democratic establishment. Mm-hmm. And Mamdani said to him, as the election is coming to a close, you know where we could use you most would be running for Congress. Why don't you run in the Brooklyn and Lower Manhattan seat where you're from against Dan Goldman, who was a Democratic incumbent, a former federal prosecutor, but crucially did not endorse Mamdani in last year's election, and historically has pretty close ties to Israel, which has become one of the animating issues, obviously, of the mayor's political movement.
2: Isn't it kind of bold of Mamdani to take on an incumbent politician in this way?
1: Absolutely. But crucially, Lander was willing to do something that Goldman never was. Both these guys consider themselves liberal Zionists. They're both Jewish. And Goldman has been critical of Benjamin Netanyahu and the Israeli government, but he's drawn a line at calling what's happened in Gaza a genocide.
13: Israel is not the most important issue in this district. What is most important...
1: And he's not completely denounced groups like AIPAC, the American Israel Public Affairs Committee, even if he didn't take their money in this election. Lander was willing to do those things.
14: He voted for every U.S. military aid package to Israel. He won't recognize it as genocide. He's never used the word occupation to describe...
1: He was willing to be much more vociferous in his criticism of Israel and in separating himself from the kind of pro-Israel political forces in the United States. And for Mamdani, that was crucial.
2: Wow, that really shows you how divisive Israel has become. And all of what you've just described, of course, jibes with Mamdani's positions when he first ran for mayor.
1: Absolutely. But his intervention here also started to raise another question, which is basically, how involved is Mamdani, this new mayor who's going to be trying to govern an ungovernable city, as people like to call New York, how involved is he going to get in politics? Mm-hmm. And we start to get some answers pretty quickly last fall. In one counterintuitive move, he actually intervened to shut down a primary challenge by an ally of his in the DSA who was looking to challenge Hakeem Jeffries, the House Democratic leader. Mm-hmm. And after his private warnings to this ally didn't get through, Mamdani actually showed up at a public forum and made a case for why it would hurt his mayoralty and their cause to go after Jeffries in that way, to pick such a big fight.
2: So he's basically telling the guy to stand down.
1: Exactly. And so that might have been where this all ended. But in late November, one of Mamdani's allies in Congress, Nydia Velazquez, who's been there for 30 years, announces unexpectedly that she's going to retire. And the district that she represents is one of the cities farthest left. It's also the place that Mamdani ran up the largest margins anywhere in the city. And so when she retires, he sees a once-in-a-lifetime opportunity to put one of his allies into that seat and expand his foothold in Congress beyond just Lander. It's too good to pass up. As it happens, Mamdani had someone very particular in mind, a young assemblywoman named Claire Valdez, who had been his first endorser in the race for mayor and a fellow Democratic socialist. Velazquez didn't know her at all. Mm-hmm.
15: It is what it is. I have a lot of respect for the mayor, and I guess that we disagree this time.
1: She felt Mamdani blindsided her and was meddling in the race. She ends up backing another candidate, the Brooklyn Borough President, Antonio Reynoso.
2: And why did he prefer his candidate, Valdez, over the handpicked successor from Velazquez?
1: It's a great question. And on paper, there's not a huge amount of difference in these two candidates in terms of policy. They both want to abolish ICE. They both have called what happened in Gaza a genocide. They both support raising taxes on the rich, as the mayor does. But Valdez comes out of the mayor's political movement. She was with him on day one when very few people were. And he felt basically, yeah, that guy's progressive. I like him. But Claire is my candidate.
16: And now we need to be able to do everything we can to get her across that finish line.
1: And what follows is this really fascinating race that drives a kind of geographic line through the district and through Mamdani's coalition, where on one side you have young, very left, maybe DSA-inclined voters who are more often white and college-educated than their neighbors who have moved into this district over the last 10 years. And on the other side, you had Reynoso and Velasquez, who represented and were appealing to kind of the old guard of the neighborhood, the large Puerto Rican and Dominican populations that grew there, the working class black populations, the other immigrant populations in neighborhoods that have not gentrified in quite the same way.
2: Which is so interesting because here's Mamdani, a candidate who had attracted both of those groups, now driving a wedge between the two of them with his endorsement of Valdez.
1: Right. And so he kept going. Because as the spring progressed, he had his eye on another district. This one was in Upper Manhattan and parts of the Bronx. It's a heavily Latino district. It's got a big black population. But similarly to the race we were just talking about, a gentrifying white community that's coming in and changing parts of that district. Now, the interesting wrinkle here is that initially Mamdani stayed out of this race because he had actually promised the incumbent congressman, Adriano Espaillat, that he would be with him. Espaillat had given Mamdani a key endorsement during the mayoral race, brought along Latino support that he needed at the time. And so even though his allies on the left were lining up behind a challenger to Espaillat, a woman named Daria Lisa Avila Chevalier, Mamdani initially stayed on the sidelines. But as the spring progresses and Avila Chevalier is picking up momentum, as the DSA endorses her, he starts thinking to himself, I can't stay on the sidelines of this. She's got a real shot of winning. And if she doesn't win and I stayed out of it, well, that could be on me. There's an opportunity with my popularity in that district, with the resources I can bring to it, that I can help push her there. So he decides to add her to his slate, the third candidate. And this is the decision, more than any other, that really makes the Democratic establishment, black and Latino Democrats, labor unions, go ballistic. They start campaigning on the ground. Super PACs start dropping millions of dollars for and against candidates on both sides of the race. The mayor throws himself aggressively into the slate.
10: We need Claire Valdez, Daria Lisa Avila Chevalier, and Brad Lander fighting for us in
1: Congress. He's been raising money. He's been offering strategy advice. He was out on the campaign trail in the final weeks.
2: Back and forth.
1: Exactly. He held a big rally with Bernie Sanders. Some of it, frankly, gets ugly. Avila Chevalier, who is a PhD student and relatively untested, it turns out that her history as an activist left her with a trove of inflammatory and polarizing tweets. Among the most circulated were tweets that attacked the Democratic Party. In one of them, she said, F Kamala Harris. And other ones expressed policy positions that were really far outside of the mainstream. So, again, among the most prominent was one where she basically said, all deportations are bad. We shouldn't be removing anybody from this country under any circumstance.
2: Clearly very out of step with the majority of Americans.
1: Exactly.
2: But, of course, we know, in the end, gamble pays off. Mamdani had a huge victory on Tuesday night because all of his candidates won.
1: All of his candidates won. And I just want to add, in convincing fashion. Mm-hmm. Lander won by almost 30 points. Valdez won by about 20 points. And Avila Chevalier had a narrower margin, but somewhat comfortable, 4 points over a powerful incumbent. They were margins so big that even Mayor Mamdani and his allies were surprised, and so big that they sent shockwaves that went not just throughout the five boroughs of New York City, but frankly, well beyond, and right now are rattling the foundations of the Democratic Party.
2: We'll be right back.
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2: This is Embodied from PRX and WUNC. I'm Anita Rao. Money problems are rarely just about money, which is something financial educator Chantel Chapman learned early in her career.
3: If you look at all my expenses, every single one of them was about, I'm going to buy this because maybe I'll be accepted here. All of these behaviors were a pathway to emotionally regulate or soothe myself.
2: That experience led Chantel to a new philosophy. 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
4: I first talked to them about what their money story is, because a lot of times they don't even realize how that money story could be impacting their relationship today.
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5: Live from NPR News, I'm Giles Snyder. The Trump administration has announced $150 million in aid for Venezuela after two powerful earthquakes struck the country Wednesday evening, NPR's Fatma Tanis reports.
6: The State Department says it's deploying search and rescue teams from Virginia and California to Venezuela to help locate survivors of the earthquake. The Virginia team will include 80 people and six dogs. Local authorities say they believe hundreds of people are still stuck under rubble. The $150 million from the U.S. is for aid groups and United Nations agencies. The State Department has also enlisted help from the Pentagon for logistics and delivery of urgent medical and other supplies. According to the UN, nearly 8 million people in Venezuela were already in need of humanitarian support as the country has been in deep political and financial crisis for many years. Fatma Tanis, NPR News.
5: Venezuela's health minister says the confirmed death toll is now 235. Some 4,300 people were injured. U.S. men's national soccer team has closed out group stage play at the World Cup with a loss. The U.S. fell to Turkey 3-2 in Inglewood, California, Thursday night. Reporter Steve Futterman was there. He says it was a hard-fought game, but did not matter for either team.
7: This was a match that had very little impact on the World Cup itself. The U.S. had already qualified for the knockout round and was using a large number of substitute players. Turkey, on the other hand, had already been eliminated from the knockout round. Still, it was a thrilling contest. The score was tied 2-2 when Turkey got its game-winning goal in the 98th minute, well into stoppage time, a goal from Kaan Ayan. The Americans end the group stage with 2 wins, 1 loss. The Americans now set their sights on the knockout rounds. The first test for the Americans will come on Wednesday in Santa Clara, California, against Bosnia-Herzegovina. For NPR News, I'm Steve Futterman at the World Cup in Los Angeles.
5: The U.S. Supreme Court has handed the White House victories in a pair of immigration cases that NPR's Ximena Bustillo says give President Trump more power to set immigration policy.
8: Both of these rulings reduce legal pathways to enter the country. The administration has a broader goal of mass deportations, and in order to reach that goal, the administration has increased the number of people who are eligible for deportation, even if they are legally here. This administration is very focused on immigration enforcement in the interior of the country, while also keeping border crossings as minimal as possible. And these rulings allow the government to further change the immigration system.
5: The court allowing the Trump administration to end legal protections for Haitian and Syrian immigrants and also cleared the way for the administration to potentially revive an immigration policy used to turn back migrants seeking asylum at the southern border. You're listening to NPR News. The Immigration Detention Center, known as Alligator Alcatraz, no longer has a detainee population. Florida Governor Ron DeSantis held a briefing at the site west of Miami Thursday. Mike Braun with member station WGCU has more.
9: Almost a year to the day the detention facility was first announced, DeSantis was joined by U.S. Border Czar Tom Homan to confirm the site is shutting down.
10: Alligator Alcatraz has helped remove many, many dangerous people from the street and get them out of not only the state of Florida, but the United States of America.
9: But immigration advocates say the facility was never safe or humane for holding people. DeSantis says the site was always considered temporary, with plans to break it down after it was no longer needed. He says that breaking down the facility, which was responsible for 21,000 deportations during the year it was open, will take about 7 to 14 days. For NPR News, I'm Mike Braun in Fort Myers, Florida.
5: The Federal Drug Enforcement Administration is asking the Justice Department's internal watchdog to investigate a whistleblower's claims that DEA agents permitted hundreds of thousands of fentanyl pills onto the streets of New Mexico over a two-year period. The request follows an Associated Press investigation that found agents monitored but did not seize the pills in a bid to build bigger criminal cases. New Mexico's governor has asked the state attorney general to examine whether the agents' actions violated New Mexico law. Major stock markets in Asia tumbling in Friday trading as investors lock in profits from recent rallies. This is NPR News.
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2: This is Embodied, our show about sex, relationships, and your health. I'm Anita Rao. Today, we are talking about money. And if that word makes you tense up, you are not alone. 71% of Americans identify money as a major cause of stress. And what makes things even harder is that money problems aren't easy to solve. That's because, according to behavioral economists, many financial decisions aren't rational, they're emotional. And some of our deepest money struggles are rooted in past experiences that have nothing to do with money. So what exactly is money trauma, and how do we deal with it? Chantel Chapman has learned the answers to these questions through experience. Today, she's a financial trauma researcher and educator who runs a certification program for professionals to learn a trauma-informed approach to money. But back in her early 20s, she was working as a mortgage broker and running a more traditional financial literacy business.
3: I think from afar, you would make the assumption that I was really good with money, that I was investing and doing things on time just because of the way I like presented myself publicly and my proximity to working in the financial world.

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1: Start to think that some of these money struggles were connected to something other than just like financial literacy and knowing the rules of finance.
2: There was multiple things going on in my life that led to kind of this awakening. It didn't sit well with me to teach traditional financial literacy education. Like, especially in, I grew up in poverty. And one thing that we see a lot in financial literacy education is, oh, you know what? Your situation would be better if you just learned how to budget better.
1: Mm-hmm.
2: And that was so not a reflection of what I witnessed within my mom as a single mother experiencing poverty. My mom was an incredible budgeter. She knew how to stretch a dollar, you know, so it wasn't like a lack of knowing how to budgeting. There was something else going on there. So even when I was teaching the financial literacy education, I'm like, oh, something's just not sitting right with me. And then I had this experience where someone very close to me reached out and he was like, I am struggling with a substance use addiction, and he was using heroin and fentanyl, and he was experiencing houselessness. And so he ended up going into a halfway house, which was transitioning men out of incarceration who had substance use addiction. And I would go there every day, bringing him books on addiction, bringing him food. And I remember this one conversation where I asked him, like, why do you think you're here? How did you end up in this place? And he's like, you know, I've felt so insecure about being accepted and wanting to belong. And I've just felt like very inadequate. And unfortunately, I hurt my back and I started using prescription medication. And when I did that, those thoughts decreased. And, you know, one thing led to another, and I was like soothing these thoughts that I was having with this. And obviously there's all these negative consequences, and look where I am now. But it was in that moment where it just hit me. I was like, oh my gosh, like I have so much in common with him, with these thoughts of not feeling like I belong or like I'm accepted. And they feel very deep and they feel very painful. And what am I doing to soothe them? And it was this like Rolodex of like all these behaviors hitting me so fast. I'm like, oh my gosh, it's the people pleasing. It's my whole credit card. If you look at all my expenses, every single one of them was about, I'm going to buy this because maybe I'll be accepted here. It was the avoidance. All of these behaviors were a pathway to emotionally regulate or soothe myself.
1: So I'm imagining you in this moment, and you kind of mention it as like, ding, ding, ding, ding, ding. Like, these are all of the things, like, this is clicking, this is clicking. Were there like stories or memories that also came back to you of like, oh, wow, this was, you know, a foundational moment where I began to believe a certain way that led me to some of these behaviors? Like, what were some of the kind of memories that were rising to the surface as you were connecting these dots?
2: So unfortunately, not because my mom wanted to do this on purpose, but there was a lot of overburdening me at such a young age where I didn't have the emotional maturity to understand money with like adult things like money stress. And so at a very young age, I knew like we didn't have money, and I was comparing myself to other people. I was comparing the food I had at school. I was comparing my mom's car. I was comparing my clothes. But that's not where I went when I started like seeing all these behaviors. I actually went to other experiences that I had in my childhood that were traumatic, such as surviving sexual abuse and growing up in a home where there was someone who was

0: close to us who is in active addiction. And also some attachment trauma in my childhood with a mom who was so overworked and stressed and having to make these really difficult choices of, am I here and in this close attachment, or am I going to put food on the table and make sure my children have a home? And so that was really what was coming up for me more rather than just specifically looking at money.
1: So I have that visual of like the person with the chalkboard, like connecting all of the dots, and like you're in your 20s, you're making all of these connections between these past experiences, some that have to do explicitly with money, others that don't. And then you decide to go to trauma therapy. And I know that in that space, you kind of bring this up to a therapist, this idea that like, I think that some of my money troubles and some of my struggles with money have actually to do with some of these things I experienced in my childhood that had nothing to do with money. What happened when you brought that up? Like, how did your therapist respond?
0: Yeah, so I will just say this was probably about 10 years ago.
1: Okay.
0: And it's important to note that because the industry is starting to significantly change. So more therapists are getting trained in this now, but back then it was less. And so when I brought up these connections to my therapist, it was so interesting because the moment I brought up money, I could feel this switch in her. It's like she flipped into being my trauma therapist into, oh, let me give you some traditional financial advice that I heard. Like, have you tried the budgeting? Maybe we should explore like willpower. And I was like, oh, this is so interesting, you know, because that's actually what I've been teaching to people in my financial literacy business that's not working, you know?
1: So you kind of dead end a little bit with exploring this idea of money trauma and therapy, which sends you down a research rabbit hole of your own into neuroscience and trauma and behavioral psychology that brings you to this kind of philosophy about money trauma, the idea that money trauma can be any kind of trauma experienced or passed down that affects how you relate to money. Is there a specific example from your own life of a trauma that has nothing to do with money that really shaped how you were dealing with it and relating to it as an adult?
0: Yeah. So one of the experiences of trauma that have deeply impacted me that's not directly linked to money that I see show up in my relationship with money so much is the sexual abuse trauma that I experienced. So I noticed that I had quite a bit of workaholism patterns and people pleasing towards male authority figures. And it was very hard for me to express boundaries. And then what happens is when I think about myself wanting to be a leader or thrive, I start to conflate leadership or having power with oppression and abuse. And then I'm all of a sudden like, ooh, I don't want to be an abuser. So then I start to reject leadership power, which eventually impacts my ability to create money. And so it becomes this form of financial rejection. And I noticed that so much in my role as an entrepreneur, you know, running an organization where I am the leader and I do have team members and I do hold power, but rejecting that power. So I had to do quite a bit of work around the power dynamics, the impacts of that sexual abuse and how it shows up with my relationship with money.
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0: This is Embodied. I'm Anita Rao. If you've got money troubles, you might think the answer is more financial literacy, better budget spreadsheets, more investing. But financial educator Chantel Chapman would tell you to step away from the problem solving. Before you can get to what to do with money, you have to understand what's motivating your money behaviors.
1: If someone is in an activated state of trauma, or if they're in scarcity mindset or actual scarcity, financial literacy can actually be harmful to them because they don't have enough capacity or bandwidth to be able to absorb what they're learning. And because they can't do that, it can lead to actually shame.
0: That shame, Chantel says, can send people into a cycle of avoidance or financial soothing behaviors like overspending or hoarding. Those are all symptoms of underlying money trauma.
1: What scarcity or what trauma does to the brain is it's like having 1,000 tabs open up on your computer
0: yes.
1: And your whole operating system slows down.
0: Yes.
1: And then imagine you're like, let me just add one more tab. That's what, and it's like the operating system's like, I can't handle this. So what we do in our work is we want to prepare the nervous system and the brain to have the bandwidth available to actually make the financial literacy meaningful and impactful and not a source of shame, but actually empowering.
0: That's a really helpful overview. So let's talk about a case study and kind of how you would coach me through this versus opening a new tab, what to do instead. So I think one of the financial stressors that I see so many people deal with that I think is especially difficult to talk about because it brings a lot of shame and a lot of kind of negative self-talk is credit card debt. Mm-hmm. So the traditional financial advice would be like, you know, write down a budget, cut back on those extra coffees you're buying, like do whatever you can to pay off the balance, like start there first. Can you talk me through an approach that doesn't start there? Like, where would you start with a client instead?
1: Yeah. So the first thing I would ask them is, what's the why of the buy? You know, why? Like, what do you notice that's happening when you use your credit card? If you were to look at your credit card statements, which by the way, would be probably really hard for the nervous system to do, but if you did look at it and you just looked at all your past spending, do you notice any patterns? Like, what was the state of mind when you purchased? And try to explore, like, what's actually happening before you make that purchase on the credit card? 50% of integration of this work is awareness. We want to help people, one, decrease shame, increase discernment, give them the ability to slow down so they can then, rather than react to this need to soothe myself in the moment, they can have more agency and become an actor. And if they are going to use the credit card, they're going to have a lot more choice around that purchase. And this is very opposite from the instant gratification world that we live in that's definitely co-opting our dopamine systems. You know, I used to work in fintech, and one of the things that we focused on a lot in the financial technology space is how can we make the experience as seamless for the customer so they don't have to think that much. They just click the button and they're good to go. We actually want people to do the opposite of that. We want people to think, to slow down, to understand like what's actually happening.
0: Yeah, I want to pause you there because I'm thinking about, okay, so you're like, sit with your credit card statement. And then, you know, if you're someone who doesn't open it up, then you kind of push yourself to open it up. And then you see things that cause a shame response because you're like, oh,
1: yes.
0: I was trying to save for this thing, and yet I, you know, bought that pair of shoes, or yet I whatever. So there, and then that can start this really fast, like shame spiral activation.
1: Yes.
0: Quickly X out of the browser, get me as far away from that credit card. So like, once you kind of are there and you're like, okay, this is bringing up shame, like, what do you do with that? Like, how do we understand the way that shame shapes our money behaviors and develop a new relationship with it?
1: So Financial shame is actually one of the areas that we would invite the person in this case study to explore. And, you know, you are right. We wouldn't push someone to open their credit card statement and go through everything right away. We'd have to do that so gently and like titrate the nervous system into that. But let's say you did look or you did identify like, oh my gosh, my credit card balance is this much. How am I going to pay this off? And you are in that place of shame. There's a few things that we teach around shame that can be quite helpful. One, financial shame tells you that you are the only person experiencing this. It makes you feel so incredibly isolated. And that is a complete lie. The amount of people that experience financial shame is significant. And so to be able to tell yourself, like, I am not the only person experiencing this, it starts to minimize the shame. And so one of the things that we teach our students, the financial professionals and the mental health professionals, is when it comes to money, give some self-disclosure. You as a financial professional, tell your client, oh yeah, I felt shame around that too. And then I realized this, this, and this, so they don't feel alone. So that's the first thing. The second thing is ask this question, whose shame is this? Because shame is different than guilt. Financial shame is an identity-based emotion. It's like, I am bad with money versus, oh, I did something with money that doesn't feel that great, right? So financial shame is your identity around money. Financial guilt is your behavior around money. It's very different experience for the nervous system. And so when you start asking, like, whose is this, you give yourself the ability to depersonalize it from your identity. And it's so interesting when people start to explore, like, who the shame, where did it come from? They start to understand, like, oh, wow, this financial shame actually might be more systemic financial shame. Well, how many psychologists and neuroscientists are on staff at credit card companies and corporations that use psychological like strategies to convince us to buy? Like, do I have full agency around all my credit card spending? You know what I mean? You start to orient yourself in this bigger context where that helps you move away from just personal responsibility or personal failure around your credit card. And some people don't like when I say this because they're like, oh, that's too victim, kind of victim mentality. And how is anyone going to change if they don't think it's their fault? When it comes to financial shame, we've actually seen the opposite, because when someone believes it's fully their fault and they go into a place of financial shame, they just continue more financial avoidance and financial soothing behavior, versus if you can start to reduce the burden of responsibility only on the individual and the responsibility is shared also with the environment that we live in, it kind of gives a little bit more spaciousness for that individual to move out of the shame and actually move into a place of empowerment.
0: So there are a lot of things that we've been talking about in this conversation that are, you know, deeply psychological. We're talking about nervous systems. We're talking about trauma. You are not a trained therapist. So I'm curious about how you all approach kind of ethically and responsibly navigating the more sticky or complicated mental health threads that come up when you're doing this work that really gets into these difficult experiences.
1: Yeah, absolutely. The important aspect of our theory of change is that there's multiple ways to heal from trauma. And we believe, you know, financial professionals, for example, think about a financial advisor that's working with a couple. Money and relationships are one of the most like activating experiences.
0: Yeah.
1: And these financial professionals are in these very intimate meetings where there's a lot of like psychological experiences occurring and emotional experiences occurring in these meetings. And if, as a society, if we compartmentalize that only only therapists and only psychologists or social workers or people who have this specific license are allowed to interact with the human on the emotional way and have an understanding of the brain and the nervous system, I think generally we're doing a bit of a disservice. But of course, there's very clear boundaries of this. A financial advisor is not a therapist. I am not a therapist. I don't publicly call myself a therapist, but I know a lot about psychoeducation. I know a lot about how the brain works. I know a lot about how the nervous system works. I've done a lot of training with some of the top neuroscientists and therapists and psychologists, but I'm very direct about not misleading anyone that I'm going to be offering them therapy. And so we want to present as many ways as possible to be with money and to be with healing and let people become discerning about what is the right approach for them.
0: So I do want to talk now about our consumer-driven culture and how bigger systemic forces kind of cause their own type of money trauma. We're sold this idea that happiness is just one click away. How do our brains make sense of that? Like, how does the kind of messaging of consumerism shape how we relate to money?
1: One of the messages that we receive out of this marketing in consumerism is that if you're ever sad, bored, lonely, tired, feeling inadequate, unmotivated, you're defective and you need to fix that immediately. Consume something and you'll feel better. And what this is working on is our dopamine. And it's really fascinating because our dopamine system is like it's the currency of foraging and survival. So dopamine is so helpful for us to be motivated. It gets us out of bed. It makes us feel more energized. But the thing is about how dopamine works is every single time our dopamine baseline increases, in order for our brain to get back into balance, into homeostasis, it needs to decrease. And this is called the opponent process theory. So when the dopamine decreases, we feel lethargic. We feel unmotivated. We might even label it as feeling sad. And what's actually happening is your dopamine baseline is resetting. The problem is if we label the dopamine baseline reset as defective and something we need to fix, we're never giving ourselves that like homeostasis reset period. And then we get on this hedonic treadmill and consumerism is feeding us like, yeah, fix it, fix it, fix it. You should never feel unmotivated. You should feel happy all the time. And when we don't get to have that reset period, what ends up happening is our ability to get the dopamine baseline up after never allowing it to reset becomes harder and harder. So our behavior gets riskier and riskier. So for example, with money, you might spend more money. You might need to buy something more rare. And this is why we provide psychoeducation around how dopamine works. Because we want people to reclaim their dopamine agency. And what we're saying here is it's not bad to seek dopamine, but do you have choice around how you're accessing the dopamine?
0: So we've been talking about kind of these ways that, you know, we can think about money-related behaviors as not just our responsibility. What is the role of systems? What is the role of other institutions, and to depersonalize some of that shame and kind of broaden our perspective. But I feel like the way that thinking can sometimes evolve for people is like, well, screw it, because capitalism, like there's no way to escape capitalism. And so like, let me just try my best to not take part at all. But then down the line, not taking part at all means you maybe don't have enough to meet your own needs. You're doing kind of some of the things you were talking about earlier, like you're undercharging, you're giving away everything for free. So you're now in like survival mode. So how do you help people kind of balance the practical realities of survival while staying true to their values while living in this system that is like, doesn't really allow us to have a relationship with money that is less transactional?
1: Yeah, such a good question. So when I see folks who I have an understanding of the harms of the economic system that we live in, and there's a lot of harms of the economic system, such as the gender wealth gap, the racial wealth gap, the fact that we live in such an abundant world, yet there's people who don't have food or housing. It's wild. But when I see people who carry such deep empathy for that, which is so, so beautiful, and empathy is a very common experience for survivors of trauma, when I see them rejecting their own, not only thriving, but also sort of surviving because they don't want to emulate the oppression of that system, it does remind me a little bit of what happens in a trauma response, which is this or that thinking. And so oftentimes I'll ask people who are doing this, you know, if you were financially thriving, what would you do with your money? And you should hear the responses. They're like, I'd go to the dentist. I'd go to the doctor. I'd get a home. I'd get some organic food. I would buy this for my friend. I would, or my family. I would, you know, create a mutual aid fund. And these things that they're asking for are, one, basic survival, and two, so relationally and community oriented and so generous and beautiful. And one thing that I point out is, do you notice here that the way you said you would interact with financial thriving actually is nothing like Jeff Bezos? Like, why is it like you're either rejecting the economic system we live in fully and you are barely surviving, or you're Jeff Bezos? You know what I mean? Like, or you're a billionaire. It's this and that thinking. So where can you be on the spectrum where you also get to survive and thrive without being extractive or exploitive? Because I really believe that who benefits when all these people with empathy, all these people who we know have so much integrity around power, around sharing resources, who benefits when all these people reject money and thriving?
0: Right.
1: The economic system we live in benefits. More money for the billionaires. You know what I mean? So I think it's actually more of an act of rebellion to the system for all these folks with integrity, with empathy, who are community oriented to financially thrive. And I do believe that, you know, we can start to reimagine the way we interact with money and power in a way that does not emulate the oppressor. Of course, it's going to be a harm reduction approach because we still have to operate within the system. But what if we had more of like a cathedral thinking type of approach to it, where what can I do now that's going to contribute to greater change overall? That doesn't mean that you're in a place of financial rejection, barely surviving.
0: I would love to end coming back to your own personal relationship with money. Is there an example from your own life about how you've kind of integrated this knowledge about your own money trauma into a money-related decision that you've had to make, or one that you have to regularly make?
1: Well, it's very important, I think, for my own journey of working with the trauma of money, is to remind people that they do not have to be perfect. So that means it's not a one and done from healing. It's like daily commitment to a program of deconditioning. And I think for me, this comes up a lot in being a business owner within this economic environment, is like, how do I do this? And it's very much an experiment. And sometimes I mess it up. And how can I not let the mess up put me in a place of shame where I don't move forward and I continue to experimenting? And you know what? When I get into states of time scarcity or overwhelmed, I do find that I don't take the time to slow down and I'm more likely to be a reactor. So sometimes I have to kind of recalibrate and bring back in the practices that, you know, we explored here today.
0: That was Chantel Chapman, trauma survivor, financial educator, and the founder of the Trauma of Money Institute. Just ahead, we talk with a financial therapist who works with couples about strategies for dealing with money trauma in your relationship. Stay with us after the break.
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0: This is Embodied. I'm Anita Rao. Today, we're talking about how most money problems are about much more than money and why confronting your money trauma is an important first step in addressing financial issues. Financial educator Chantel Chapman walked us through some psychoeducation and how better understanding our nervous systems can help us tackle everything from overspending to financial avoidance. But how about when you have to deal not just with your own money trauma, but your significant others? How do you balance supporting someone emotionally with the less sexy work of finances? LaQuisha Clemens has experience with that. She's a licensed clinical social worker and accredited financial counselor who works with both individuals and couples on unpacking their money trauma. Like Chantel, LaQuisha got into this work because of personal experience. Throughout college and graduate school, she racked up $25,000 in credit card debt. Learning about financial psychology and money behaviors helped her start the process of dealing with it, but she also had to figure out how to talk about money with her husband. They were both working several jobs, but still living paycheck to paycheck.
1: We started sitting down and me and him would talk about, hey, we don't like where we're at and what is our long-term goals. What are the next steps that we need to do? Now, I will say this was not easy. So I'm saying all of this, like, yeah, we sat down, we talked about it, but it was definitely not easy. And we both came to the realization that we can't put blame on each other of what we may have done with our debt at that time, what we may have spent on, or even moving forward. We don't want to cast blame. And what I realized, and this is probably because I'm a social worker, a clinician, is that that casting blame immediately made my husband want to shut down. Mm. And he did not want to talk about it. He's like, I'm going to avoid this money conversation altogether.
0: So you had an experience early that then became a pattern that I'm sure you have seen in your work. And I would love for you to just kind of introduce us to kind of what it means to do financial therapy in a couple's context. We talked earlier with Chantel about kind of a decade or so ago when she brought up this idea of money in therapy. She got a lot of dead stares. Things have changed a lot. There are trained financial mm-hmm. therapists like you. So tell me about how you approach money conversations with couples.
1: Well, when I approach it, I first talk to them about what their money story is, because a lot of times they don't even realize how that money story could be impacting their relationship today. And then we also talk about what does their money story look like as a couple, and how are they navigating that as a couple today? And they'll usually say to me, well, we're not doing too well. That's why we need to come here.
0: Right, we're not.
1: That's why we're here. We got to figure this out.
0: So what are some of like the kind of red flags for you or signs for you when you start working with people that there may be some underlying money trauma going on if maybe they can't name that themselves?
1: So it will be the avoidance. Mm-hmm. If they're avoiding wanting to talk about it, avoiding wanting to look at bills, look at credit card statements, look at your bank account. Also, the anxiety piece of it is the worrying, where they're constantly just thinking about it. They're thinking about their money. They're thinking about what's the next step, what are they going to do? And also, they're struggling to talk to each other about it. One couple might say, like, this is my money. I'm going to do whatever I want. I don't care what you say. This is how I'm doing it. And when I see that, I always ask, tell me about how your parents handle money. And usually what happens and what they say to me is they've had a parent who went through something with their spouse where either the spouse may have something tragic happen where they passed away and lost that income from them, or they may have had a divorce and lost an income from that spouse. And so as the child, they saw their parent kind of going through a very quick shift when it came to money. And then as that child became an adult, they quickly want to hold on and manage, and they want to do things alone and by themselves. So they want to make sure that they have some control over their money. And it's scary to feel as though, all right, I have to talk about money with somebody else. I want to feel safe. I want to feel safe with my money. And I know if I'm in control of it and nobody knows what's going on, it's mine and no one has a say. And I'm kind of like laughing a bit because I remember this one client when she said those exact things to me. I asked her, well, how did your parents handle money? And she said that her mother got a job and she wasn't letting any man do anything with her money. And she started laughing. And she started laughing because she was like, oh, like I'm trying to do the same thing.
2: Yeah,
1: now.
2: And I see said, the yeah. pattern. Yeah.
1: The pattern. So situations like that is when those things come up, I'm just like, okay, there's something there. That's the trauma that's happening.
2: How is your approach as a financial therapist different than like what a traditional couples therapist might do with a similar couple coming to you?
1: I guess it's different in a way of I could understand more of the financial piece of things and maybe how I'm saying things. So for example, one of the big things that I have couples do is go on money dates. Hmm. I say, okay, you're going to pick the day, the time as when you can meet with each other so that you can talk about just money. And it depends on where they're at, because some couples can do it and get the flow of it and last for an hour. And some couples can only last for 15 minutes. Mm-hmm. So, which is okay. But it's not to bring up, you know, what one person did, maybe blaming one person for what they may have spent on or did or why they're in a situation. But it is to also brainstorm, talk about the future when it comes to your money. It is to have conversations about, okay, we're getting paid X amount of dollars this week. What bills should we pay this week? It is to start having conversations around money in a healthy way. And when you go in with that mindset of knowing, okay, we're going to talk about just money, each of you feel more prepared. I actually have couples set a actual date. I've also had other couples do, they don't call it a date, they'll call it a business call and treat it. I had one couple where they literally scheduled it on their calendar for work. And they both met on Zoom and they treated it like this is a business call. Like we're just talking about our money, what we're trying to do with it, where we're trying to go. What are our plans for this? How are we going to be able to move forward with each other? And not always just blaming each other, but admitting some of the mistakes and that's okay. And how do we move forward?
2: How about navigating the emotional piece? Because as we talked about a lot earlier in this conversation, like the vast majority of our money decisions are more emotional than they are rational. And people are going to have different emotional responses to certain purchases. Like for one person, you know, going on this vacation that you're saving up for is like, it doesn't really matter that that money is, you know, more than you're going to spend on something else. It's like really emotionally significant to you to have this experience. For the other person, it's like, no way. I'd rather like save that money and have a more chill, you know, 3 months of time where we're not, you know, penny thrifting and saving. So like, how do you bring the emotional piece into it when it's not just really like a rational decision?
1: When I'm working with couples, I like for us to talk about our values. What means the most to you and what matters the most? Because when it aligns what you're putting money into, so if it's a vacation and maybe one couple is like, no, I really want to do this, and the other one's like, no, we shouldn't do this, what is the value that you both have as a couple and what does that look like? And if it's family and you're thinking this is the experience, this is the memories, then maybe putting money into that does make a lot of sense. So we help to look at it that way. And then that emotional piece of things is also helping them to understand how they're feeling at that time when it comes to money and asking them what might be coming up for them right now, especially if they're feeling upset or maybe they have a lot of worries. Because what I do find often too is in a couple, the one that's worrying is usually the one that is the main person paying like the bills in the home, all the household bills.
2: Yeah, yep.
1: So they're the one that's usually like doing a whole lot of worrying, but they haven't shared that feeling with their spouse. So when that's coming up, usually asking them, well, why is that happening? What is going on? Tell your spouse how you're feeling, or that maybe you want to have more of a savings before you take this family vacation. And that might be something you need to do next year, and why these feelings are happening. Or maybe you're worried because something's going on at work and you might not have the income that you have now. So what are those things that is coming up for you?
2: When it comes to the power dynamic piece, like whether or not you keep your finances separate, whether or not you join things, who makes more money and who contributes what, like it can lead to a lot of kind of complicated power dynamics that can bring up a lot of kind of past history and trauma. What is like a trauma-informed approach to dealing with the power dynamics that can come up around money and shared money?
1: Yeah. And even those power dynamics also can result in understanding culture and how that can play a role as well. So sometimes people, when they come together, they have to also blend those cultures. And there are certain things that one culture may have that they're like, this is the expectations of how we're going to do things. And that's what we're used to. And how are you going to align with each other when it comes to that? I like to have couples talk openly about what works best for them and how they are feeling about the dynamics. Now, there are times, I'll use an example, when one person might say, well, I bring in more of the money and I am paying more of the bill, so I feel as though I should have a say. And so we like to explore how that could make the other partner feel and what could be coming up for them, or having the partner be able to express that to them. Or it could be vice versa, where one partner may say, I want to bring in 50-50, but I don't make as much as they do. And so it makes me feel like my contributions are not enough, or that we're not moving in that same approach. So the way that I work at this is, and this is a old therapy, I guess you could say trick, is using I statements and communicating around how you feel with each other around this. And then what kind of system can we set up with each other so that you both feel supported and you both feel heard, you both feel seen, you both feel as though you are contributing equally as or how you would like to.
2: So I want to close by kind of coming back to your story. Like obviously working through money trauma is a process, but it can be hard to kind of make space for that work when there are those moments of acute financial stress, like when you're deep in your credit card debt and you're feeling a sense of urgency because it's like, okay, but do I have enough money to get groceries, or am I going to be able to pay for my kids' childcare? Like, how did you kind of balance the like urgency of fixing those things with the necessity of unpacking the deeper stuff?
1: That's a great question. So within my own relationship, it took time. And I tell this to everyone, this is a journey, right? This is a journey, and it takes a time for you to go through the process. And me and my husband, like, we both were working two or three jobs trying to get out of our credit card debt at that time back then, while also trying to figure out how we can best communicate with each other around our money and what we're doing with these extra jobs that we both picked up and where we're going to place them. So how we navigated it was by trying to sit down with each other to talk about it, communicating about it, but also approaching it in the right way, because my husband is the more of the avoidant one. So talking about money every single day is not going to work for him.
2: Yeah.
1: And that's where you got to compromise. So we both agree Sundays at 1 p.m., that's the time that we can talk about money and approaching things that way. Because previously to that, if I would just come to him about it, he might shut down on me and be like, no, nah, not today.
2: So for people for whom like going to see someone like you is out of reach, what are some helpful places to start to kind of think through these emotional questions about money and their relationships?
1: When you're not able to meet with a financial therapist, I highly recommend that you read books around these things about how our emotions and our behaviors, they show up when it comes to our money. There are a lot of podcasts, a lot of information out there about how this can come up. So I highly recommend that you do that, and finding people out there that talk about this more openly. And then you can start to make those small changes. So even incorporating, like I said, the money date, that is a very small change that you can do with your spouse.
2: LaQuisha Clemens is a licensed clinical social worker and accredited financial counselor. You can find out more about her and Chantel Chapman at our website, embodiedwunc.org. Today's episode was produced by Gabriella Glick and edited by Amanda Magnus. Wilson Sayre provided editorial oversight. Adesina Newkirk is our intern, and Jenny Lawson, our technical director. Quilla wrote our theme music. This program is recorded at the American Tobacco Historic District. WUNC is a broadcast service of the University of North Carolina at Chapel Hill. I'm Anita Rao.
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7: 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KHPR Honolulu, KHPH Kailua Kona, KIPL Lihue, KKUA Wailuku, KANO Hilo, and KJHF Kualapu'u. I'm Charles Hussett, your host until 10 o'clock tonight. We're listening to a new album from trombonist Ben Patterson. It's called Stretch, and we'll be featuring it on the program tonight, along with other new and recent releases and classic jazz tracks. The music starts right after news from NPR.
8: Live from NPR News, I'm Giles Snyder. Rescue teams in Venezuela are searching for survivors trapped in the rubble of collapsed buildings following Wednesday evening's back-to-back earthquakes. Hundreds are believed to be trapped and many remain unaccounted for. Venezuela's health minister now says some 235 people are confirmed dead and another 4,300 were injured. Hundreds of buildings have been damaged and thousands are homeless. The Supreme Court ruled 6-3 Thursday that the Trump administration can revoke temporary protected status. Houston Public Media's Andrew Schneider says the decision puts more than a million people from Haiti and Syria at risk.
9: Hossein El-Bakri is an attorney with the International Refugee Assistance Project representing the plaintiffs.
10: Those people will be subject to arrest, detention, deportation by the Trump administration. And for the more than 1.3 million TPS holders around the country, those folks will be in imminent danger of the same, depending on what the status of their case is.
9: Writing for the majority, Justice Samuel Alito said that TPS functions at the discretion of the president and is not subject to court review. He also wrote President Trump's past statements with respect to Haitians were policy-based and not racially discriminatory. Justice Elena Kagan wrote in dissent that Trump's statements about Haitians were, quote, so repellent and racially inflected that the majority declines to put them in print. For NPR News, I'm Andrew Schneider in Houston.
8: In a separate immigration case, the Supreme Court cleared the way for the administration to potentially revive an immigration policy used to turn back migrants seeking asylum at the southern border. The justices overturned a lower court's finding that the policy violated federal law. The practice was dropped during the Biden administration. Four out of five Australian teens under age 16 say they're still using social media 3 months after a nationwide law banning them from it took effect. That's according to new research in the journal BMJ. NPR's Maria Godoy reports.
11: Last December, Australia became the first country in the world to ban children under 16 from having accounts with many social media platforms, including TikTok, Instagram, YouTube, and Snapchat. But a new observational study of 408 Australian teens found that in the early months since it passed, the law has had very little impact, and most teens continue to access social media with their own accounts. Only a small minority of teens said they were required to provide official proof of age to use social media. Some teens said they actively bypassed age restrictions by using fake accounts, other people's accounts, or other measures. The findings come as similar bans are in the works in other countries.
8: You're listening to NPR News. Utah is seeing an unprecedented wildfire season. Fire officials say the state has already had more than 350 fires this year. That's prompted the governor to issue a state of emergency, banning fireworks statewide ahead of the 4th of July holiday. Sean Higgins with member station KUER has more.
12: Governor Spencer Cox says unprecedented dry conditions following Utah's historically bad winter have combined to make this season especially dangerous. He warns there simply are not enough crews to respond to more fires.
13: So if on July 3rd, 4th, or 5th, we have multiple starts in this valley, we're screwed. Okay? That's it. Nobody to respond. Okay? So this is what I'm talking about. This is not just big government. This is like life or death stuff.
12: The order runs through July 5th. For NPR News, I'm Sean Higgins in Salt Lake City.
8: The Cottonwood Fire is the largest in Utah. It's burned more than 70,000 acres. Strong winds in the forecast for Friday and Saturday, with the National Weather Service warning of dangerous fire conditions. U.S. men's national soccer team has closed out group stage play at the World Cup with a loss. The U.S. fell to Turkey 3-2 in Inglewood, California, Thursday night when Turkey scored a last-minute goal in the 8th minute of second-half stoppage time. The result did not matter for either team. The U.S. won its first two matches to advance to the knockout round. Turkey eliminated after losing to Australia and Paraguay. 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
16: 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You've heard him with Flo and the Brothers Trio and countless productions. On his own, he makes a dreamy ambient music with the album Weathering. 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I'm John DiLiberto, and it's In the Weather of Echoes from PRX.
17: 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I'm Charles Husson, here with you until 10 o'clock tonight. And we're going to start things off this hour with clarinetist and saxophonist Jimmy Giuffre. From his album Tangents in Jazz, here's one of his original compositions called Lazy Tones.

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trombonist Ben Patterson from his new album Stretch. That was called Ship of Fools. Sean Purcell featured on guitar, Harry Appleman at the piano, Miles Brown and Todd Harrison on bass and drums. Before that, saxophonist Ardashir. Just the one name, thank you. And we heard a tribute to Cedar Walton called Sketches of Cedar. 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Well, if you've been listening to the show for some time, you know our Thursday night calendar, the music calendar, is generally packed, and tonight's no exception. This is covering tonight and on into the weekend. On Oahu, Ethan Capone is playing solo piano until midnight tonight at Lewers Lounge in Halekulani Hotel. Every Friday and Saturday at Lewers, you can hear pianist and vocalist Maggie Herron, along with bassist Dean Taba, 8:30 to midnight. Kopono's at the Lounge presents Jazz Up Close, an evening with drummer and ukulele artist Abe Lagrimas Jr. That's Saturday with two shows, 5 and 8 p.m. Guitarist Brandon Jean and bassist Amber Dawn perform as the Sunset Duet every Sunday, 6 to 8 p.m., at Nico's Pier 38 on Nimitz. Saxophonist Rocky Holmes plays at Gaslamp Speakeasy in Kailua every Sunday and Monday, starting at 7:15. On Maui, guitarist Nino Toscano performs 5 to 9 p.m. every Friday through Sunday at the Poorhouse Italian Kitchen in Kapalua. Guitarist Phil Benoit and vocalist Angela Benoit will be at Fabiani's Restaurant in Kihei Sunday, 11:30 a.m. to 1:30 p.m. On the Big Island, pianist Gary Washburn and saxophonist Jesse Snyder play every Saturday starting at 6 in the Manta Restaurant at the Mauna Kea Beach Hotel. And pianist Lauren Wilkin and saxophonist Bill Noble will be at the Sunset Kai Lanai in Kona, 5 to 8 p.m. Sunday. To submit an event for the calendar, send an email to jazz@hawaiipublicradio.org.

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1: Maylene Mortensen, along with pianist Christian Sands, singing Rodgers and Hart's I Didn't Know What Time It Was, Thomas Ovesen and Rasmus Kjellberg playing bass and drums. The vocalese group Lambert, Hendricks, and Ross before that, with a song originally an instrumental by Bobby Timmons, given words by John Hendricks, who was the lead vocalist on that, called Moanin'. And we started off with the Jan Harbeck Quartet and Airwaves from their new album Conversation. Jan is the tenor saxophonist. It's 18 minutes before 9 o'clock. 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Following him at midnight, it's John DiLiberto with Echoes.

0: pianist and composer Masa Ishikawa with Oni Mai, or Dance of Ogres, from his new album, Migration. Robin Spangler before that, singing Joni Mitchell's A Case of You. And we started off with Blue Mitchell, the trumpeter from his funk stage in early 1974, with a tune called Express from the album Graffiti Blues. 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I'm Charles Husson, back with more music after the news.
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2: Live from NPR News, I'm Giles Snyder. Venezuelan state TV is showing dramatic images of people being rescued from the rubble of collapsed buildings following Wednesday evening's back-to-back earthquakes. The health minister says the number of people confirmed dead has climbed to 235, with another 4,300 injured. Many people remain unaccounted for. House Speaker Mike Johnson was at the White House Thursday, meeting with President Trump amid a standoff between the president and Congress over his stalled voter ID bill, known as the Save America Act. Trump has refused to sign a popular bipartisan housing bill until the Senate moves on the election measure first. After the meeting, Speaker Johnson told reporters that Congress will send the housing bill to the White House. He did not specify when, but he said he and Trump are on the same page.
3: It's another day at the office. You know, this is the process in an era with small margins, but we'll get the job done. We always do. And we'll see you guys on Monday.
2: Johnson's meeting with President Trump came as GOP hardliners effectively shut down the House floor until the Senate passes the elections bill. The Senate has tried and failed to pass it multiple times since March. The Supreme Court has struck down Hawaii's law limiting when gun owners can bring their guns on private property. The decision impacts four other states, as NPR's Jacqueline Diaz reports.
4: In most states, gun owners can bring firearms onto private property unless the property owner tells them otherwise. But five states have laws requiring gun owners to get permission from homeowners before bringing their guns. Those states were Hawaii, California, Maryland, New York, and New Jersey. But this latest decision from the high court says those states cannot force gun owners to get that permission. In a 6-3 decision, the judges said requiring permission in advance places an undue burden on a person's right to possess and carry a gun. Jacqueline Diaz, NPR News.
2: A student who survived a deadly school shooting in Tennessee is now suing a company that sells technology meant to protect students from gun violence. Emily West of member station WPLN reports on the lawsuit, contending the system did not work.
5: In January 2025, a student opened fire in the cafeteria of Antioch High School in suburban Nashville. Moments before he was shot in the arm, Antonius Hennen says he tried to talk to the student, thinking something was wrong.
6: I decided to help him. So when I just looked at him, he just shot me for no reason.
5: Another student was killed before the shooter turned the gun on himself. The school's hallways were supposed to be monitored by OmniAlert cameras, which were designed with AI to detect guns and weapons and sound an alarm. The lawsuit says the cameras failed to detect the gun. OmniAlert says its technology depends on camera placement and denies claims that its cameras malfunctioned. For NPR News, I'm Emily West in Nashville.
2: This is NPR News. A top National Park Service official is describing apparent intentional damage to the Lincoln Memorial Reflecting Pool in a sworn court statement submitted as part of the Trump administration's response to a lawsuit challenging the renovation. Deputy Director of Operations Frank Lands said the liner at the bottom of the pool was cut with a sharp knife or razor. and that about 70 fence post tops were thrown into the pool. President Trump has repeatedly blamed vandals, and the Interior Department says there have been 7 arrests. Health authorities in Uganda say they have confirmed a new case of Ebola, breaking a 16-day streak of no Ebola cases. NPR's Pat Metenis reports.
7: Uganda neighbors the Democratic Republic of the Congo, where currently the worst outbreak of Ebola in more than a decade is spreading right along the Ugandan border. And despite closed border crossings and no flights between the countries, there have been a total of 20 confirmed cases of Ebola in Uganda. 15 of those cases, according to Ugandan authorities, are from Congolese travelers. Currently, 4 people in Uganda are under treatment for Ebola, 9 are being monitored, and 2 people have died of the disease. The health ministry has mobilized contact tracing teams in rural villages. Authorities say so far there's been no community transmission of Ebola, but with the poorest border, the risk remains high. Fatma Tanis, NPR News.
2: Shares in Asia have tumbled following recent rallies in stocks linked to artificial intelligence, led by heavy losses in South Korea and Japan. This is NPR.
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10: 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You've heard him with Flo and the Brothers Trio and countless productions. On his own, he makes a dreamy ambient music with the album Weathering. We'll also hear new music by singer Kristen Hoffman from her album Rainshine. I'm John DiLiberto, and it's In the Weather of Echoes from PRX.
0: Tonight at midnight, following After Hours, it's 7 minutes past 9 o'clock in the islands. You're tuned to Evening Jazz. I'm Charles Husson, here with you until 10 o'clock tonight. And we have a track to start off this hour from a long-awaited album. This is the first in what is promised to be a long series of recordings released by the Thelonious Monk Estate. For years and years, bootlegs have been released of many of his great concerts, and the family has decided to make legitimate releases of these. And the first one in the series is a recording made live in Paris in 1967. Let's see, the exact date was, where is it here? Well, it was 1967, and it was Thelonious Monk at the piano, Larry Gales and Ben Riley playing bass and drums. And on the tune we're going to hear, called Ruby My Dear, it's Charlie Rouse playing tenor saxophone. Here is Thelonious Monk from 1967.

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0: Eve Cornelius on Evening Jazz from her new album, Again, Naturally, a tune by Marv Jenkins called Big City. It's coming up on 22 minutes past 9 o'clock in the islands. I'm Charles Husson, and you're listening to Evening Jazz for a Thursday night. Jeff Long is coming your way at 10 o'clock with Country Detours on After Hours, and he'll be followed at midnight by John DiLiberto with Echoes. We have some Pharoah Sanders coming up in just a moment, but I'm going to take one more look at the music scene around the islands. It's always packed on a Thursday. On Oahu, saxophonist Jerome Dawson will be performing at Gas Lamp Speakeasy in Kailua tomorrow starting at 6 p.m. Studio 909 at the Musicians Union on Kapi'olani Boulevard presents Trio Lani, featuring Met Opera cellist Ethan Brown. That'll be starting at 7 p.m. tomorrow. The Lounge at Island Sound on Keahole Street has a blues brunch with seatings at 10 a.m. and noon this Sunday. You can get more information online at kaponosatthelounge.com. It's open mic night at Hula's Bar and Lay Stand in Waikiki every Monday starting at 7 p.m. Also on Monday, Blue Note Hawaii presents the Mike Lewis Big Band starting at 7 p.m. More information and tickets at bluenotehawaii.com. On Maui, there's a jazz brunch every Sunday from 11 a.m. to 1 p.m. at Pa'ia Bay Coffee and Bar, featuring live music. Jazz Maui's Sunset Jazz Series continues with vocalist Katie Lady and her Most Excellent Fellows, 5 p.m. Sunday at the Ku'ia Estate Chocolate Factory. On the Big Island, Coffee Notes on Keawe Street in Hilo has live jazz every Sunday, 11 a.m. to 1 p.m. And Kukuau Studio in Hilo has live jazz every Monday, 6 to 9 p.m. If you have an item for the calendar, please email it to jazz@hawaiipublicradio.org.
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0: Tomorrow night from 8 to 10.

bassist John Paknos on Evening Jazz. From his self-titled debut album, we heard Gettin' Out of Dodge, that featured Carter Vames playing saxophone, Frankie Midnight at the piano, Caleb Hens on guitar, and Justin Vettavelli drums. Ava Cortez before that with Light and Sorrow from her new album La Malinche, or La Malinche. And we started off with saxophonist Pharoah Sanders and a John Coltrane composition, After the Rain, that was recorded in 1998 for Pharoah's album, A Prayer Before Dawn. It's coming up on 18 minutes before 10 o'clock in the islands. This is Evening Jazz on member-supported Hawaii Public Radio. I'm Charles Husson reminding you to stay tuned for Jeff Long. He'll be here at 10 o'clock with Country Detours on After Hours. Also, if you'd like to ask a question about the program or the music, just drop me a line. That email is jazz@hawaiipublicradio.org. Weather mostly cloudy with occasional showers for windward Hawaii Island tonight. Mostly clear leeward with isolated showers ending by midnight. Lows 70 to 75 with northeast winds 15 to 20 miles per hour. It will be partly cloudy for the rest of the islands with scattered showers. East winds 15 to 25 miles per hour. Lows 72 to 77. Currently in Hilo, 72 degrees under cloudy skies. 76 and fair in Wailuku. It's 76 also in Lihue. Skies are mostly cloudy, though. And in Honolulu, it's 79 degrees and partly cloudy.

Well, oh, weep for me. Well, oh, weep for me. Bend your branches green down to the stream and cover me.

Suzanne Pittston, along with pianist Bevan Manson, and Like a Bird, that began life as a composition by Freddie Hubbard, recorded for his 1962 album, that was called Ready for Freddie. That's what it was called. Suzanne gave it words and renamed it Like a Bird. Before that, Charlie Wood, pianist and vocalist, with Ann Runnell's Willow Weep for Me. And we started off with saxophonist Phil Woods and his quintet, plus trumpeter Tom Harrell. And they played a tune written by Tom Garvin called Flash, which is also the title of their album from 1990. Thanks for tuning in tonight. I'm Charles Husson. I will see you back here Monday night at 8 o'clock. You'll hear World Cafe tomorrow night at this time. And stay tuned for Jeff Long coming up in just a moment with Country Detours on After Hours. Have a great night.

0: Tune in to HPR2 on Sunday at 3 p.m. to hear the internationally acclaimed vocal ensemble Apollo 5 at the Cathedral of St. Andrew in downtown Honolulu. We'll hear iconic works by Alec Roth, Orlando Di Lasso, William Byrd, and Benjamin Britten, as well as modern favorites including Summertime by George Gershwin and Fly Me to the Moon by Bart Howard. That's Sunday at 3 p.m. on HPR2.
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1: By the Sea was the first song that really made me take my music streaming algorithm seriously. I remember like just getting it always recommended to me, and I was like, who is this group? I've never heard of them. I'm not even interested in this group, Wendy and Bonnie. And then finally I was like, well, maybe it's telling me something. So I gave it a chance, and I was just totally in love with it. I mean, the production, the voices, the song itself, it's so beautiful. And Wendy and Bonnie are one of these bands of the mid to late 60s. A lot of resources went into providing such a great product, a great song, and like nobody hears about them. They just totally escaped the popular imagination. So I really love finding gems like this, but I wish groups like Wendy and Bonnie had that kind of success that eluded them in their contemporary period. In any case, you are listening to After Hours Country Detours here on member-supported Hawaii Public Radio. Coming up next, I'm going to give you a song, too, also recommended to me by my music streaming algorithm. And I remember exactly when it was. I was walking down the street in Hot Springs, Arkansas. And, you know, at the time, I was very much into jazz music and just sort of like, you know, I'm not interested in other, everything else is so simplistic. I really, really want to embrace the idea and the principles of jazz. And this song came on, and it kind of reset everything, and it kind of set the stage for what was to become, essentially, After Hours Country Detours. The artist is Josephine Foster, and the song is Waterfall.

from their album And Nothing Turned Itself Inside Out. The group is Yola Tengo, Our Way to Fall. I'm Jeff Long. 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Coming up next, we're going to hear some tower recordings. This one's Empress of I-91.

you're currently listening to a song called Houston by the A La La's from their album Laws. And before that, we heard David Crosby, Tamil Pai High at About Three, from his album If I Could Only Remember My Name. It's a great record, man. It's a very stony record, but he's got some great players on. He's got Neil Young on there. He's got Joni Mitchell. He's got members of the Jefferson Airplane, of the Grateful Dead. They're all supporting him in his endeavor to make a solo record at sort of the height of his career. And I really like the jazz textures that David Crosby puts into his music as well. All right, I'm Jeff Long. You're listening to After Hours Country Detours here on member-supported Hawaii Public Radio. If you'd like to drop me a line, you can email me, jlong@hawaiipublicradio.org. Again, tonight we're focusing on much of the music like this one has been recommended to me by my music streaming algorithm. And we're weaving those together with some of my favorites, which I think just sound cool together. All right, let's keep on listening to some A La La's, huh?

group is Michelangelo. The song is Come to Me from their album One Voice Many. And I was talking about these artists that have very competent music. I think pretty cool stuff. Some resources went to producing these records. And unfortunately, they just never got any got a grasp on the public consciousness in the same way that other bands of their time did. So why don't we bring them to the forefront? Michelangelo for you. We're going to give you one more track by them. Again, this is a song that was recommended to me by my music streaming algorithm. The song is called Sun, We've Kept the Room Just the Way You Left It. I'm Jeff Long. 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

The artist is Jim Sullivan. The song is Jerome, the album UFO. And I'm Jeff Long. You're listening to After Hours Country Detours here on member-supported Hawaii Public Radio. And again, we're digging into our archives, stuff that we've dug up over the past few months and then, you know, thought about placing into another playlist for Country Detours and then thought, no, it doesn't really work with this, or maybe it doesn't even work for Country Detours at all. We're just throwing the whole works into one playlist for you tonight. Coming up next, a group called Boa, who I thought had sort of a Sundays feel to them. The song is called Drinking, which is very much a Country Detours preoccupation. Don't forget, our playlist is up at hawaiipublicradio.org, and while you're there, you can consider becoming a member of our station as well.

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1: The artist is F.J. McMahon. The song is Spirit of the Golden Juice from the album of the same name. I'm Jeff Long. You're listening to member-supported Hawaii Public Radio. Our show is called After Hours Country Detours. I'm here with you every Thursday. Before we heard F.J. McMahon, we did hear the great Vera Hall, Trouble So Hard, which was used as a sample for a hit song by Moby, which came out in the late 90s, early 2000s. And before that, we heard Ruby Weapon, All Flowers in Time Bend Toward the Sun. Yes, they do. If you'd like to email me, you can email me, jlong@hawaiipublicradio.org. Coming up next, this is a song called Vultures by the great Jonna Hunter.

Speaking of being gone, where has this hour gone? We're almost done with this first hour of After Hours Country Detours. You know, I thought I had time to cram another song in before, a penultimate song, so to speak, before we got to our last song, but I realized we're running out of time. So I've got to wrap it up before we get to the second hour. Yes, we do have a second hour of Country Detours coming to you after a brief break. You know, we're here with you every Thursday from 10 p.m. to midnight, but Country Detours may be just with you on Thursdays, but After Hours, the whole suite of shows is here with you every weekday from 10 p.m. to midnight. We have Nara on Monday with Electronic Soul. We have Lay on Tuesday with Pacifica Sounds. We have Roger on Wednesday with Jazz Funk. On Thursday, we have me, and on Friday, we have Lulu with some reggae. So many, many options for you to, and many, many opportunities for you to hear a different musical perspective every night of the week. And preceding me, of course, almost every weekday except for Fridays, we have Charles with Evening Jazz, which I always dig. You are tuned to KHBR Honolulu, KKUA Wailuku, KANO Hilo, KHPH Kailua Kona, KIPL Lihue, and KJHF Kuala Pu'u, collectively the stations of HPR1. This last song we're going to play for you this hour is by the Greenhorns, and I remember hearing it on the movie, the motion picture, Broken Flowers, which I didn't think was a great movie, but I thought it had an outstanding soundtrack. Holly Golightly is on the vocals here, and even though she says there is an end, we're not ending just yet. We had a whole nother hour coming your way, so stay tuned.

You know, usually you hear me pop in during the intro of this show every week. But this is a song that was recommended to me by my music streaming algorithm. And I loved it so much, and I felt, man, this is what After Hours Country Detours is all about. The artist is Tony Joe White, and the song, fittingly so, is called Homemade Ice Cream. You hear it every week, but just a snippet of it. Let's listen to the whole thing.

welcome back to the second hour of After Hours Country Detours. I'm Jeff Long. Thank you for being with us. I'm having a great time playing music for you tonight. And as I mentioned earlier, a lot of the songs you're hearing tonight are what my music streaming algorithm has recommended to me, many of which I'd never had an opportunity to share with you because I built up this sort of database. And, you know, some of them didn't fit for the week. Some of them maybe wouldn't fit at all. And so I went back into that database and I thought, well, why don't we try to bring some of these songs to light? Can I create a show out of this? And I think it's going pretty well. And if you'd like to send me your thoughts, you can email me, jlong@hawaiipublicradio.org. And, okay, what do we have next? So that was Tony Joe White, who was a great country soul singer. But there he is just, you know, grooving on the harmonica, man. I love it. You know, it has a perfect laid-back feel, and it is the sort of theme song for our show. All right, coming up next, the great Otis Redding from, I think this is probably a compilation, Pure Southern Soul. I've got to figure out what track he's on. Shoot, where did I set up that? Here we go. I know where it is. This is going to, you know, as you know, if you listen to Country Detours at all, we love to share blues music.

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What's this? My check. And I don't have change for a grasshopper, and that's too crooked.

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All I got was a slice of jelly cake. And Sam done ate that up. Now that's a whoop, Jenny. Well, I believe I'm going back on the stem now.

0: was it played guitar on that song? Ry Cooder? It wasn't Jesse Ed Davis, was it?
1: All right, that's a great question, Nathan. You know, Nathan always introduces our featured segment called Secret History of Side Players. And so most of our show tonight has been a segment on My Music Streaming Algorithm is 80% Accurate. That's where you're hearing most of those songs. But we still have a couple featured segments to get to, the first being The Secret History of Side Players. And on this next track, I just want to announce that there are no side players. And the reason why I love this track is because Muddy Waters, the artist, has decided he doesn't need any side players to put what he is going to express across. He is playing the guitar himself. And the thing I like about Muddy is I love the way he plays guitar. He's such a great singer. He's a great dancer. He's a great front man. But I really, really enjoy his relationship to the guitar. And you'll see the power and just the great rhythmic potential of music coming through him, as well as he still got that mosquito sting slide in there as well. The song is called I Be's Troubled by Muddy Waters, and it's here for you. My name is Jeff Long. 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

and I never be satisfied, and I just can't keep up. Yeah, I know my little old bee, she gonna jump and shout, that old train be legal, and I come walking.

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Yeah, I know somebody, sure been talking to you. I don't need no telling, girl, I can watch the way you I'll be all right. Yeah, I never be satisfied, but I just can't keep up.

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But I'm troubled. I'm all worried. Yeah, and I never be satisfied. I just can't keep up. Yeah, my baby, she quit me. 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I'd be troubled, I'd be all worried. Yeah, and I never be satisfied. I just can't keep.

0: You know, I recently discovered this great band. Good guitars, vocals, solid songwriting. Maybe you've heard of them. Kalapana?
1: All right, now we come to our last featured segment this episode of After Hours Country Detours with your host, Jeff Long. Thank you for being with us tonight. I call this segment Cold Takes. It's where we kind of take an established fact that maybe has been forgotten or neglected for a little while, and then we kind of bring it back to the light of consciousness so we can reevaluate it. And tonight's cold take is Van Morrison. You know, Van Morrison dropped off in sort of popularity because of some controversial views he's held in the present time. But, you know, when looking back on his career, he's always been a bit of a grouch. He's never been a super likable guy, but I never thought that it affected the way that he produces and expresses music. So our cold take for tonight is, yeah, Van Morrison, he's not a nice guy, but he makes great music. We're going to hear one more track by him. We just heard him with his group Them from Belfast, Ireland, covering John Lee Hooker, Don't Look Back. We're going to hear him next with a song called Street Choir. Our playlist is up at hawaiipublicradio.org.

Marianne Faithfull covering the Rolling Stones' Sister Morphine. Before that, we heard Joint Effort with a song called Blue Lightning. Coming up next, we're going to hear some Mimi and Richard Farina. The song is called V. I'll check in with you in a couple minutes.

He started off as a writer, but became, I think, a pretty great musician before he passed away at an untimely moment in his life. Richard Farina, generating a song called V in honor of his friend from Cornell University, Thomas Pynchon, whose first novel was V. Richard Farina was also a novelist. He wrote one book before he died. Been down so long, it looks like up to me. They were a great team, you know, Mimi and Richard Farina. We're going to hear one more track from them. This is off a collection that I got on vinyl a long time ago. The song is called Mainline Prosperity. Actually, we're not going to play that one. I've got to tighten things up a little bit here before we say goodbye because I'm running out of time. I'm going to give you this one by them. It's called Sell Out Agitation Waltz. I'm Jeff Long. You're listening to After Hours Country Detours.

one more for you from Mimi and Richard Farina. I thought he could equip himself very well on that mountain dulcimer that he played. Mimi, of course, Mimi Farina was the sister of Joan Baez. So she started off as Mimi Baez before she married Richard Farina. He was, I believe, of Cuban extract, which is, I think, a lot of people attributed his natural flair for rhythm to his background. All right, so that is that. We are just about out of time here on After Hours Country Detours. I have one more track for you, but before we get to that, I do want to mention that you're tuned to KHPR Honolulu, KKUA Wailuku, KANO Hilo, KHPH Kailua Kona, KIPL Lihue, and KJHF Kuala Pu'u, collectively the stations of HPR 1. If you'd like to email me, you can email me at jlong@hawaiipublicradio.org. Our playlists are available at the website as well. Archives of the program, too. All right, I'm going to leave you with one last track from a group called The Decemberists, who I played maybe a couple weeks ago. It wasn't as early as last week. It could have been. I don't know. You know, time to me has never been very understandable. I'm horrible at managing and understanding time. But in any case, The Decemberists, back in, I think, maybe 2011, 2012, came out with an album called The King is Dead, which is really a great country record. Gillian Welch is playing on it on a couple of songs as well. But they equipped themselves well, too, with country music. And on that track is a song that I can only play 1 month out of the year, really, because it's such a song of the time. The song is called June Hymn. And since we're running at the back end of June, I thought, well, I have just enough time to get this on the air as we say goodnight. I'll be back next week with another playlist. I might do part two of this, so stay tuned. I'm Jeff Long. You have been listening to After Hours Country Detours. Here are The Decemberists with June Hymn.

We like to try different approaches to issues on the conversation, including asking you to join our roundtable talks and call in. 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

I'm John DiLiberto, and you're hearing Echoes from PRX. Coming up today, I've got music by Amara from her July CD of the month, Child of Venus. And we're going to hear some Tom Eaton from his new recording, Weathering. We're also going to listen to some Hannah Jagadu off her debut album, Aperture.

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Johnny Fallout with Cybernaut from Unknown Unknowns, and that came out of Ollie Sherman, Chase It Up. I think that's a tune that you either love or it drives you up a wall. Something that definitely won't drive you up a wall is Amara's The Discovery of Innocence Is Its Loss. Wide open. That's from her album Child of Venus. That is the Echoes CD of the month for July, and you can read my review of this recording on our website at echoes.org. This is an album I really loved. Before Amara, we heard from the album Leaf, a project headed up by Jimmy Lavelle off a new album Future Falling, and that was preceded by an album headed up by James Lavelle, no relation and different countries. James Lavelle pretty much is Uncle these days. We heard a track from The Road Part 2, Lost Highway. Coming up in the next half hour, I've got some music by Hannah Jagadu and David Kahn. You can get a playlist for today's show on our website. That is at echoes.org, and that playlist will have links to these albums and tunes. Just go to echoes.org, and we've got a lot of other cool stuff there as well. Once again, echoes, echoes.org. O-R-G. Stay with me. 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

0: 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But a new drug gives a glimmer of hope.
1: We've never had a moment quite like this. 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
3: You're hearing Echoes from PRX, and I'm John DiLiberto. Coming up, new music from Tom Eaton, who is kind of a utility man in the William Ackerman circle of musicians, but he is also a pretty good producer and musician in his own right. He's got a new album called Weathering. That is ahead. But first, here's Hannah Jagadu from her album Aperture. This is Your Thoughts Are Your Biggest Obstacle. Yes.

from her latest album, Rain Shine, Kristen Hoffman with the title track there, and that came out of Instead I Said Goodbye by Tom Eaton from his new album, a weathering, nice ambient recording there. And Hannah Jagadu up at the top, one of the two pretty spacey tunes that bookend her album, Aperture. Coming up, I've got a classic rock icon. If you like what you're hearing on Echoes and want to hear it whenever you want, check out Echoes Online. 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Once again, that's Echoes, echoes.org. Find out about Echoes Online and have your bliss whenever you want it. Speaking of bliss, here's David Kahn, a German electronic musician from an EP called Kirkufell. This is Thoughtful in Silence.

Robert Plant from one of his solo albums from a few years back, Lullaby and The Ceaseless War. That was Embrace Another Fall with some nice backing vocals by Julie Murphy, kind of taking that Sandy Denny place there. And you may recall that Julie Murphy also sang with Robert Plant on an old Afro-Celt sound system album. Before Robert Plant, we heard from David Kahn, Thoughtful in Silence. I'm John DiLiberto. Thanks for being thoughtful with me today on Echoes. You can get in touch with us here at echoes.org. We would love to hear from you. Jeff Towne is the producer of the show. 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
2: I went to the dance, local dance, with his brother, his older brother. And young Cheeky, 17-year-old, came up and asked me if I'd like to dance. And I said, oh, yes, thank you. And he said, I believe you came with my brother Ralph. And I said, yes. And he said, but you won't be leaving with him, will you? And I said, yes, I will. I thought you cheeky young so-and-so. Anyway, I went on and I married Ralph. And we were happy for over 40 years.
3: And tragically, Ralph contracted leukemia. And he passed away, and I commiserated with Liz and her family. Elizabeth was on her own, her family's growing up, and I thought, why don't we just live together? You know, it's a nice thing to do, and we've ended up here.
2: When Ralph died, I thought, well, that's it, I'm finished. But along he came, and life has started again, and it's magic.
3: I love her to bits.

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2: As you make your way around Hawaii'i, you may ask, what's up with that?

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1: And this is HPR 1 at 542. I'm Mike Machado. On Oahu, a 43-story condo tower under construction on Kapi'olani Boulevard in Mo'ili'ili is about a year and a half away from completion. It's a mix of market-rate units and those meeting affordable housing guidelines. We get more on that story from Pacific Business News Editor-in-Chief Janice Megan.
2: The Ku'ile Place project is aimed at local residents, and it's already almost sold out. The four remaining units are among about 400 that are market priced, from $800,000 to $1.3 million. The other 600 units are in contract under affordability guidelines set by the state that restrict sales to owner-occupants. Those were reserved for buyers who earn between 80% and 140% of the area median income. That works out to $123,000 up to $215,000 for a family of four. Prices for those units range from $370,000 for a one-bedroom to a little over $800,000 for a three-bedroom unit. They are restricted to owner-occupants for 10 years and are under a shared equity program for 10 years as well. The project is replacing a collection of 19 low-rise apartment buildings along the Mackay side of Kapi'olani Boulevard between University Avenue and South King Street. When it's finished, it will have 1,005 units in three buildings across 3 acres, with amenities that include what the developer calls a resort-style pool. Alana Kobayashi Pakala is the CEO of the project's developer, Kobayashi Group. She says the project was developed holistically as a market-rate building, so the affordable units are not separated. She says the difference is that the market-rate units may be larger and may have better views. From Pacific Business News, I'm Janice Megan for Hawaii Public Radio.
1: 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I'm Mike Machado, and the time in the islands is 5:45.
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0: 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I'm Leila Fadel.
4: And I'm Michelle Martin. In the World Cup, Team USA lost Thursday night to Turkey in the final minutes. Despite the setback, the U.S. won its group and will move on to the knockout stage. Throughout the U.S., soccer fans are counting on the World Cup to grow love for the game, and that includes on campuses of historically black colleges and universities, or HBCUs. Aiding in that quest might be the fact that 13 black players are on the U.S. men's team roster this year, the most ever for an American team, and they're having an impact, including Brooklyn-born striker Phelaron Balogun, who became the first U.S. player to score 2 goals in a World Cup game last week. From member station WUNC, Leonida Inge brings us the story of a new HBCU club hoping to build on that new visibility.
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5: 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Raymond Brooks is the group's social media hype man. He says it's been hard work trying to get the word out.
10: We were going door to door to students, classrooms, HBCUs. 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Soccer? At an HBCU? I've never heard of that.
5: Brooks, who is black, played soccer at Mars Hill University in Western North Carolina, a predominantly white school. He says he didn't have a strong HBCU option for soccer.
10: If you look at a lot of person of color athletes now today is playing soccer at these big NCAA schools, they kind of, I wouldn't say regret their decisions, but they sometimes wonder and reflect what would happen maybe at a different school.
5: It may be hard to find a strong HBCU men's soccer team, but there was one in the early 1970s when Howard University won a national championship in men's soccer. Today, most of the soccer players at HBCUs are women. Emma Brown just finished up her freshman year at Virginia State University.
6: Definitely for Virginia State women's soccer, we're not just a soccer team, but we definitely are a family and we're sisters.
5: Her teammate, Tatiana Ward, says their sisterhood is strong because it's needed on the field, where most of their opponents don't look like them. There have been jeers and stares, she says.
8: I know there's been several teams who have called us names and say that we are aggressive, we're loud, we're ghetto, but we just play our game and just let that speak for itself.
5: But at this soccer classic, there are a lot of high fives and support.
11: And that is game, with Equality FC winning the HBCU FC Classic.
5: The young players say they hope the excitement around the World Cup will help create a soccer fan base at HBCUs as well. For NPR News, I'm Leonita Inge in Durham, North Carolina.

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2: 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They are collectively stations of HPR 1. So we'll have Friday morning at 6 o'clock.
3: Good morning. The Supreme Court hands President Trump a win for his immigration agenda by ending temporary protected status for people from Haiti and Syria. Some have lived in the U.S. for decades and now could be deported. It's Morning Edition from NPR News. Hurt by tariffs and the Iran war, U.S. farmers lose confidence in President Trump. I'm Leila Fadel.
4: And I'm Michelle Martin. Trump welcomes farmers to the Rose Garden and tells them he'll get them more federal aid. On StoryCorps, a man remembers being raised by gay parents at the height of the AIDS crisis. Also, the U.S. suffers a World Cup loss to Turkey. Luckily, the outcome does not affect their standing. It is Friday, June 26th. Happy birthday to pop star Ariana Grande. She is 33 years old today. News is next.
5: Live from NPR News in Washington, I'm Louise Schiavone. Sentencing is scheduled for late October for former Trump National Security Advisor John Bolton. He pleaded guilty to illegally retaining classified information. Acting Deputy Assistant Attorney General Hayden O'Byrne described the government's case.
6: John Bolton held a number of positions of extraordinary public trust in the United States government, culminating in being the National Security Advisor to the President of the United States. John Bolton betrayed that trust in extraordinary fashion by unlawfully retaining and unlawfully disclosing the information with which he was entrusted.
5: Bolton's plea agreement with federal prosecutors may allow him to avoid prison time. Faith-based organizations that help resettle refugees are blasting the Supreme Court ruling that allows the Trump administration to turn away asylum seekers at the southern border. NPR's Jason DeRose has details.
7: Many groups that welcome asylum seekers and resettle refugees do their work as a form of ministry. Krish O'Mara Vignaraja heads the Lutheran organization Global Refuge.
8: There is a call rooted in Scripture to welcome the stranger, to treat the least of us with hospitality.
7: Many people seeking asylum in the U.S. are doing so for religious reasons, says Matthew Sorens with the evangelical organization World Relief.
9: That's true for people fleeing persecution as Christians or as Muslims or as Hindus or other religious traditions.
7: The administration argues that the asylum system is rife with abuse. Sorens says this Supreme Court decision makes it more difficult for people of faith to live out the value of hospitality. Jason DeRose, NPR News.
5: The Trump administration says the U.S. Forest Service is fully staffed for the summer as dozens of wildfires continue to burn across parts of the western U.S. But as NPR's Kirk Sigler reports, some former federal firefighters are pushing back on those claims.
10: There are now more than three dozen major fires burning mostly in the west, which is baking in a heat wave. All of this comes as the U.S. Forest Service, the country's lead firefighting agency, has lost close to 6,000 employees since last year. Timothy Inglesby is a retired Forest Service firefighter in Oregon.
11: Call it a paradox in which when wildfire activity is surging, the federal wildland fire workforce is shrinking.
10: Forest Service says it's fully staffed with seasonal wildland firefighters, but sources inside the agency say that's not the full picture. For one, they say many fire management veterans were let go in the last year, and their positions are now being filled by people who are not fully qualified. Kirk Sigler, NPR News, Boise.
5: Wall Street, the Dow is up 169 points, the Nasdaq up 52. This is NPR News in Washington.
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2: Good morning and happy Aloha Friday. This is Morning Edition on HPR One. I'm Mike Machado at 6:04. A Supreme Court ruling yesterday may lead more Hawaii businesses to put up signs explicitly forbidding people from carrying guns onto their properties. Jerry Gibson is the president of the Hawaii Hotel Alliance. He says that's the likely case for his members. They own and operate 29,000 hotel rooms across the state. He says business owners might not want guns on site because accidents can happen, particularly in places where alcohol is served.
13: So, you know, this is a very interesting situation, I imagine. Similar to our liquor licenses, for instance, and you see a lot posted at the front desk in the, you know, in the different hotels. I imagine that most of the hoteliers, restaurant establishments, retail stores will post something similar to that type of signage that does not give permission for licensed people to bring guns in.
2: Plus, Gibson says Hawaii hosts many visitors from countries like Japan, which have strict gun laws. People there are often unfamiliar with firearms. Hotels may not want guns around for that reason. Gibson says the hotel industry will need to train staff to be ready for these changes. While preparations are taking place across the country for America's 250th anniversary, the ACLU of Hawaii is focusing on the nation's next 250 years. The civil rights nonprofit will be organizing local events as part of Next 250, a nationwide campaign to reimagine the future of America. Sergio Alcubilla is the Director of Community Engagement at the ACLU of Hawaii.
14: We've been part of this campaign. It's called the Next 250 campaign. It's a nationwide multi-year effort basically to, you know, show, I guess, this country that there's more that unites us than that divides us. But looking at, you know, what will the next 250 look like? If we look at the nation's history 250 years ago, it was a lot different, right? You know, certain people couldn't vote. Certain people weren't even free. Just the whole country was different. And now here we are 250 years later. What can we reimagine the next 250 years of this country should look like?
2: There will be an art exhibit at the Hawaii State Library as part of the Next 250 campaign. For more information, listen to more of this interview at hawaiipublicradio.org. Hawaii joined other governments in the inaugural Pacific Climate Summit to make a commitment to regional resilience. Hawaii joined California, Fiji, Guam, Kiribati, Vanuatu, and Wano in a three-day summit to discuss climate challenges to strengthen collaboration. In a joint statement, the group said the jurisdictions intend to cooperate on a range of shared priorities to ensure the well-being, safety, and prosperity of our communities and ecosystems. Mahalo, friends, for listening to Morning Edition on community-supported Hawaii Public Radio. I'm Mike Machado at 6:07.
4: This is Morning Edition from NPR News. I'm Michelle Martin.
3: And I'm Leila Faldin. Good morning. The U.S. Supreme Court gave President Trump more power to enact his immigration agenda on Thursday.
4: One decision allows the administration to move forward with revoking temporary legal status for hundreds of thousands of immigrants. The other puts limits on how immigrants can claim asylum.
3: NPR's immigration policy correspondent Jimena Bustillo is with us in studio to help us understand what this all means in practice. Good morning, Jimena.
15: Good morning.
3: Okay, let's start with TPS, or temporary protected status. What are the implications of this ruling?
15: In a 6-3 decision, the conservative majority ruled that the president has virtually unrestrained power to end the program known as TPS. This case was specifically about TPS recipients in Haiti and Syria, which total about 300,000 people, but it has broader implications. TPS provides deportation protections and it grants work permits, and it's given to people from specific countries affected by war, natural disasters, disasters, political instability, or any other condition that might make a country unsafe to return to. Each country's designation can last 6 to 18 months, and that's at the discretion of the Secretary of Homeland Security. Now, the court is agreeing with the government that making those designations is up to the secretary and not subject to legal review.
3: So what happens to hundreds of thousands of people who are in the U.S. on this program?
15: Well, they need to either adjust their status, which is very limited ways of doing so, or they need to leave the country. But if they don't, they risk falling out of status, and that could lead to an arrest, a detention, or a deportation. And many also face losing their jobs, as companies will not be able to continue legally employing thousands of workers. Ira Kurzban is the attorney representing the Haitian TPS holders.
16: Their families are American citizens. They have American citizen children. So we're talking in a practical manner with respect to all the TPS people. You're talking about millions of people in the United States who contribute to the economy.
15: He argues that Haiti, Syria, and other countries are not stable enough for people to return to, and many of these people have also been here for decades. He also said that the government could immediately begin deporting people if they have received final orders of removal while the cases have been pending in courts.
3: Now, there was also a second immigration decision from the court, this one related to asylum. Tell us about that one.
15: That was another 6-3 decision, and the court backed a policy that allows Customs and Border Protection agents to turn away asylum seekers before they cross the U.S. border. The order says asylum seekers need to fully cross the U.S. border to claim asylum, so essentially migrants who are turned back by border officials under this policy technically never left the physical side of the Mexican border. So the administration argues that they are ineligible to apply for legal protections to be in the U.S., and that ruling effectively further limits who can get permission to stay in the country.
3: Okay, so both of these decisions make it harder for immigrants to stay here or to get here. How does this play into the administration's goal of mass deportation?
15: Well, DHS General Counsel James Percival said that the decisions give the agency, quote, several more important tools to continue securing our borders. And President Trump has a broader goal of mass deportation. So to do that, the administration has been making more people eligible for deportation, even if they were already legally here. We've already seen the administration terminate TPS for nearly every country that has had it since the start of Trump's term, and the asylum ruling limits how migrants can ask for that permission to come into the U.S. These rulings allow the government to further change the immigration system.
3: That's NPR's Ximena Bustillo. Thank you, Ximena.
15: Thank you.
4: We've reported that some 300,000 people originally from Haiti are living in the U.S. with temporary protected status, several thousand of whom have settled in Springfield, Ohio. They were the targets of this false, ugly claim by President Trump in 2024 during a presidential debate airing on ABC.
17: In Springfield, they're eating the dogs, the people that came in. They're eating the cats. They're eating the pets.
4: As we said, repeatedly proven false, but the impact on the community was profound. There were bomb threats, there were rallies by white supremacists, and so on. That's something the Reverend Carl Ruby knows well. Reverend Ruby is a senior pastor at Central Christian Church in Springfield. His congregation includes many Haitians. He also founded Springfield Neighbors United and G92, dedicated to helping Haitians in Springfield who are facing deportation. So we've called him to ask how his community is reacting to this latest news. Reverend Ruby, thanks for joining us.
18: Yeah, thank you.
4: You've obviously been following this closely. What have you been hearing so far from people in your community who could be affected by yesterday's ruling?
18: Well, I mean, yesterday was surreal in just the way that the tension hung over our city and particularly our Haitian community. And it was a whirlwind, and we're still trying to get a handle on it. But I was getting phone calls from members of the congregation asking if they should go to work. There were Haitians with me when we received the news, and they immediately began crying. So yesterday was a really, really hard day.
4: I could imagine. So, you know, Haiti has been facing many struggles. I mean, this has gone on for sort of quite some time, but immediately there have been all kinds of pressures, you know, the gang violence, et cetera, which has sort of been reported. How have people in the community been sort of dealing with that, knowing that there was the specter of being sent back?
18: People who are advocates for Haitians are very, very aware of that. People who have kind of an anti-immigrant bias, I think they totally ignore that information. And just to kind of give you an indication of what it's like pastoring Haitians during this time, I had a 12-year-old child just this last week who was in a children's program, and we were talking about pigs, and he immediately told a story about seeing feral hogs eating bodies back in Haiti. So these are people who have been severely traumatized before they ever arrived here. And, you know, I think your listeners can imagine the fear in a child's mind and heart having fled that. And this child survived a kidnapping attempt. He went on to talk about, you know, hiding in a classroom while there was shooting outside. So they know how awful it is. They know what they're being sent back to, and they're terrified.
19: Can you just tell us a bit more about the Haitian community in Springfield and its place in Springfield? What do people do there? How have they sort of rooted themselves in the community there?
18: Yeah, I mean, Springfield was a shrinking Rust Belt city before they arrived, and we had gone through 50 years of decline. When Haitians arrived, it was the first time Springfield grew. We went from being one of the fastest shrinking cities to the fastest growing city. They fueled our economy. They started businesses. Businesses

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2: This is HPR 1 at 619. I'm Mike Machado. A statewide task force is working to speed up the permitting process for construction in Hawaii. The Simplifying Permitting for Enhanced Economic Development Task Force, or SPEED for short, convened a public meeting in May. Hawaii State Representative Gregor Iligan serves as the chair of the task force.
3: There has never been a statewide effort where we're breaking down silos from county departments and state departments and really bringing everybody together and having them talk and discuss the problems in our permitting system. The unique thing about what we're doing is we're finally breaking down these walls so these departments are talking to each other. This is probably one of the few times that the permitting directors from each county are actually

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3: 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I'm Leila Fadel.
4: And I'm Michelle Martin. In the shadow of Indonesia's highly active Mount Merapi, traditional community radio networks are being replaced by smartphones and social media for information about disasters. But there's a trade-off for faster warnings. Naina Rao has more.
5: On the slopes of Indonesia's Mount Merapi, farmer Mujianto unlocks a building he helped keep alive for years. Behind the rusted door is a dusty, abandoned radio station that once helped villagers survive one of the world's most active volcanoes. Mujianto points to the empty corners of the room, explaining that this used to be the main broadcast booth. In the early 2000s, government warnings often struggled to reach Merapi's remote mountain villages, so local farmers pooled their own money and built MMC-FM, a community radio station, from scratch. It aired live reports from people working on the volcano slopes like this one back in 2007. Today, the station is silent. Its equipment broke during the pandemic, and volunteers couldn't afford repairs. But Mujianto says that's not the main reason it disappeared.
6: The culture has taken a complete 180-degree turn. Audiences today don't just want to listen to a voice on the radio. With digitalization, they now want visuals.
5: Research from the Reuters Institute shows Indonesians increasingly consume news through social media and video platforms now. So the community here traded the analog dial for the smartphone screen. But Mujianto worries about what happens when information is driven purely by algorithms.
6: On the old community radio frequencies, neighbors trusted the voices on the air because they knew the broadcasters were the very same farmers working the fields next to them. Digital platforms like Instagram or TikTok care about what goes viral, not necessarily what is true.
5: Mujianto says misleading posts like old videos of past eruptions shared as if Merapi is erupting in real time sometimes circulate online. Today, when he's not farming, Mujianto spends some time filtering rumors about Merapi online, cross-checking information with local authorities before forwarding verified updates to neighbors on WhatsApp groups. Those same groups are now central to Merapi's emergency procedures. Negin Saputra is the deputy head of the village preparedness team and helps coordinate evacuations in one of the villages closest to the crater. When the volcano's alert level rises, official warnings arrive through WhatsApp messages from the geological agency. They trigger a chain of actions by emergency workers and local officials like Saputra.
7: Vulnerable residents are evacuated first, especially infants, pregnant women, and the elderly.
5: If conditions worsen, Saputra says everyone closest to the crater will be evacuated. That's when he notes that not everybody has smartphones.
7: Some residents, especially the elderly, don't use social media. So announcements are made through loudspeakers that are usually used for the call to prayer from mosques.
5: For farmers like 80-year-old Ibu Temu, she is one of the people those announcements are meant to reach. She doesn't have a smartphone because she doesn't know how to use it. She used to listen to MMC FM for eruption warnings. Now, she relies on those loudspeakers and her neighbors to keep her informed. But she still turns on her radio every evening. She says ever since her son moved away, the music on the radio makes the house feel lively. The machine that was once a tool of physical survival has transitioned to an emotional one, helping her cope with the loneliness of living alone. And she has no plans of abandoning it. For NPR News, I'm Naina Rao in Mount Merapi in central Java, Indonesia.
3: Time now for StoryCorps. This week, we revisit a story about chosen family. Stefan Lynch was raised by gay parents at the start of the AIDS crisis in the early 1980s. At StoryCorps, he told his friend Beth Tepper about growing up.
0: My family were mostly gay guys who were my babysitters and the guys who, you know, took the pictures at my birthday parties. And I felt like I had this amazing family. I called them my aunties. And it was a really wonderful, amazing world that came crashing down. Starting in 82, the first person I knew died of AIDS, a young guy named Steve.
8: And how old were you at the time?
0: I was 10 when he was diagnosed. And I remember I was on the beach and I saw him and he was covered in these purple spots. And I remember asking my dad, like, what's wrong with Steve? And my dad said, oh, he has this skin cancer called Kaposi sarcoma. And I said, well, what is that? And my dad said, well, nobody really knows, but there's some gay men that are getting it. And within, I think, 2 months, Steve was dead. And it was pretty much a succession of deaths of my family throughout the next decade. My stepdad, Bill, died in 87. My dad died in 91 after a really grueling 6 months of me taking care of him. You know, I was 19, and at that point, everyone had died except for a handful of stragglers who I now hold near and dear to my heart, my aunties. It was a powerful family. There was a lot of love. And they modeled for me how to survive an epidemic even if you were dying while doing it.
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1: Good morning. It's Morning Edition on HPR 1. I'm Mike Machado at 6:30. Reaction is still coming into yesterday's Supreme Court ruling that struck down a Hawaii law requiring people to get permission to carry guns into stores and hotels. That means people can carry guns onto privately owned property like shopping malls and gas stations unless the owners specifically say guns are banned at their establishments. The lawsuit was initiated by the Hawaii Firearms Coalition and three Maui residents. HPR's Mark Liddell spoke with one of their attorneys, Kevin O'Grady.
11: We're very pleased with the ruling. It's our belief that this complies with Supreme Court precedent and that the Second Amendment is not a second-class right. What this means is that if you go somewhere now, you don't have to get pre-permission before you even set foot in the parking lot or the establishment.
12: With this ruling, how do you think other rulings will fare going forward? And maybe, you know, what do you think is next that should be tackled in the state now that the Supreme Court was able to rule this one down?
11: I think that first what this is going to bring about, which is what we had intended already, is we're just going to be filing a ton more lawsuits, especially I live here in Hawaii. Hawaii is a prime target because they have passed this spider web of cases that are specifically designed to stop the exercise of the Second Amendment. So there are a number of lawsuits that are going to be coming. We are very optimistic that the approach of Wolford will basically inform district courts when we're going forward with our lawsuits, and that hopefully a lot more Hawaiian laws will be struck down.
1: State lawmaker David Tarnas has a different perspective. He chairs the House Judiciary and Hawaiian Affairs Committee and says he does not expect the Supreme Court ruling to have a huge impact in Hawaii.
13: It's very narrowly focused. It's really specifically struck down just the requirement that gun owners get permission before carrying a concealed firearm onto private property, like grocery stores and coffee shops and gas stations that are otherwise open to the public. So now property owners will have to put up signs saying that no guns allowed. So that's the only change that will be needed here in our implementation of the overall concealed carry weapon law that we passed. So if we have to do anything, it's just to make it clear that property owners will have to post signs that guns are not allowed. I'm having our own committee staff attorney look at it, read it carefully, meet with the experts from the attorney general's office, and figure out what is it that we need to do in order to modify the state law, however slightly, in order to accommodate for this. And that'll be what our next steps are.
1: Governor Josh Green released a statement in reaction to the court's ruling, saying in part, quote, "It's not great, in my opinion," adding, "I think people should have to carry liability insurance if they're going to carry guns in public places." The Maui County Department of Fire and Public Safety is warning the public of a phone call scam. The department's received reports of calls coming from the Maui Fire Department or the Lahaina, Hawaii Fire Department asking for money. The calls have originated from non-Hawaii area codes. The department advises the public to hang up if you receive this call and to report it to the Maui Police Department at their non-emergency number, 244-6400. Again, 244-6400 if you think you're getting a fake call from the Maui Fire Department. Mahalo, friends, for listening to Morning Edition on member-supported Hawaii Public Radio. I'm Mike Machado.
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3: It's Morning Edition from NPR News. I'm Leila Fadel.
4: And I'm Michelle Martin. Good morning. President Trump hosted farmers in the White House Rose Garden last night, where he discussed wanting to give them more federal aid.
3: It's part of an effort to shore up the president's relationships with a group that had been part of his base ahead of November elections, after tariffs and the Iran war has squeezed their finances.
4: NPR's Daniel Kurtzleben is here to tell us more about this. Good morning, Daniel.
14: Good morning.
4: What did the president have to say to the farmers?
14: Well, first off, Trump likes to talk about people supporting him, and farmers have heavily supported him in the past. So that came up multiple times.
15: From the day I ran, for some reason you like me. I came from the city, a city slicker. And from the day I ran, you like me. And from the day I ran, I like you.
14: But beyond that, he talked about a few policy proposals, including that $11 billion in farm aid he wants now. Now, if Congress approves that, it would be in addition to $12 billion in aid paid out earlier this year. And like you said, this all comes amid a wave of White House attention on farmers. There was a farmer roundtable in Wisconsin a few weeks ago, and Trump's administration has proposed a plan that would essentially force Iran to buy U.S. ag products, though details on that are very sketchy right now. And Trump is pushing to allow higher ethanol fuel to be sold year-round. Now, right now, it's not, because it can contribute to air pollution during warmer months.
4: That is a lot of focus on one sort of particular, I don't know, constituency, I guess I would say. Mm-hmm. But it's also true that the president's own policy decisions have caused problems for this group.
14: Well, exactly. Now, it had already been a rough few years for farmers, but Trump's actions this term really didn't help. Tariffs made inputs like equipment more expensive. His trade wars have especially damaged the soybean market, and the war in Iran made fertilizer and diesel more costly, though prices are starting to come down. But people in farm country have lost confidence in the president. 1 month into this term, rural voters' net approval of Trump was at plus 22 percentage points in the NPR PBS News Marist poll. This month, it was at negative 10. So that's a huge slide.
4: Danielle, can we go back to that proposal you just mentioned about Iran? Can you tell us any more about it?
14: Well, not really, because we don't know a lot. What officials have said is that the U.S. and Qatar would oversee any unfrozen assets and use that control to require Iran to buy U.S. corn, soy, and wheat. Now, we should say that Iran pretty quickly responded that they wouldn't go along with this. And the idea raises real questions. For example, right now, Iran buys food from other countries, including U.S. allies. So it could complicate the U.S.'s relationships with those countries if the U.S. muscles them out of the Iranian market. Now, none of that has stopped Trump and other White House officials from talking up this proposal all week. But if it doesn't happen, farmers won't give Trump credit for simply attempting a new policy, says Republican pollster Whit Ayers.
16: Promises of things that might happen in the future if things all go our way and the Iranians decide to buy a bunch of agricultural products, even though they say they're not going to do so, that's just like smoke and mirrors.
14: And as far as aid goes, now that may make some farmers happier with Trump, but also a lot of farmers will tell you they just prefer good profits over government checks.
4: That is NPR's Danielle Kurtzleben. And Danielle, thank you.
14: Thank you.
3: Big TV networks often use their channels to promote their own shows. ABC is using its airwaves to push back on what it says are the Trump administration's efforts to muzzle its free speech.
17: The View has welcomed your favorite guests and covered the issues you care about for nearly 30 years. Now, the FCC wants to control who is allowed to appear on the show.
3: As NPR's David Folkenflik reports, you're watching a pitched battle between one of the nation's largest television networks and the U.S. government.
18: The Federal Communications Commission sets the rules by which companies can broadcast on the public airwaves. As its chair, Brendan Carr is the top enforcer. He has had ABC and its corporate parent, the Walt Disney Company, in his crosshairs since the outset of the second Trump administration.
19: We've been making very clear over the last 18 or so months that we are going to be holding broadcasters accountable.
18: Carr is investigating the ABC chat show The View. He argues it is unfair to the president and Republicans. This from an interview with NPR late last month.
19: If you want to have a program and put it out over the broadcast airwaves, you should comply with the rules of the road.
18: The rule he's referring to is called equal time. That means networks and stations can't favor specific candidates or political parties during election season on any of their shows. Except that is for news programs. Government officials aren't supposed to interfere with journalists' independent news judgment. For two decades, the FCC has deemed The View as a news show and thus exempt from that rule. Carr has sharply questioned that. Carr is also investigating whether Disney should be stripped of the broadcast licenses for the 8 local TV stations it owns. That dispute over the diversity, equity, and inclusion policies at the company.
19: The case of Disney in particular, our enforcement investigation is not about speech. It's about conduct and whether they have had policies that discriminate.
18: Among other things, Carr has zeroed in on policies meant to boost hiring of people from underrepresented groups in front of the camera and behind it. Disney and ABC declined comment. In legal filings, ABC and Disney call Carr's claims baloney, and they say his actions are an unconstitutional drive to punish free speech. That one could hit Disney where it hurts. ABC holds licenses in the nation's six largest TV markets. Now it is appealing to viewers of those stations. Here's what it's airing in New York City.
20: 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Every day, we commit to inform, entertain, and serve you. Now, the FCC is questioning our commitment to the community.
18: The FCC rarely fails to renew a license. It does so only in extreme circumstance. And to force a broadcaster to defend its license years ahead of schedule, as Carr has done to ABC, that's almost unheard of.
21: I've been doing this for how long? 46 years. 46 years. I've been doing this for 46 years. I've never seen anything like it.
18: Arthur Bellenduke has practiced FCC law for, as I believe you've just heard, a very long time. He notes the FCC has not set this for a public hearing, and he says there's a reason for that.
21: They want to hold something over Disney's head that says, oh, we might pull your license if you don't toe the line. We care about Disney, The View, Jimmy Kimmel. Get in line before the midterms, or we're going to cause you trouble.
18: Bellenduke is filing briefs this morning on behalf of the Media Action Center and Frequency Forward, two public interest groups. He's using a legal maneuver to try to force the FCC's decision-making process into the open.
21: They don't get to do this behind closed doors.
18: Carr said Thursday afternoon that Disney is offering misinformation about his actions. Last I checked the FCC website, there are more than 40,000 public comments on the licensing question, another 53,000 on The View. Not all of those favor ABC. The Conservative Media Research Center says it delivered voluminous evidence that The View favors Democrats. But I read through a bunch of comments from ABC viewers, and man, are they ticked off at the idea of losing their shows. David Folkenflik, NPR News.
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1: Good morning. It's HPR 1 at 6:42. I'm Mike Machado. A new type of plane will be seen flying around Hawaii's skies in the next few months. The first operational all-electric cargo plane is being launched on trial routes around the main Hawaiian islands. It's powered by Beta Technologies in partnership with Mokulele and Hawaiian Airlines. Advocates hope this will expedite travel times between the islands for things like shipping produce and goods, emergency healthcare trips, and eventually commercial passengers. Diana Burkett-Rackow is the CEO of Hawaiian Airlines. She says this is a big step towards the company goal of hitting net zero carbon emissions.
22: It's kind of crazy to think what the aviation industry could look like in 96 years from now, or even in 5 years from now, or in 10 years from now, given the amount of technology change and innovation that's occurring, and all in service of keeping us safe, keeping us better connected, and doing it in a way that is responsible for the environment and the communities that we serve.
1: Test routes will provide data on the battery life, feasibility, and energy savings of the all-electric aircraft. The first model of the plane will fly for about 6 to 8 weeks before it's fully certified. Excuse me. A little bit of island weather for most of the island chain today and tonight. Mostly sunny, breezy, numerous windward and mauka showers in the morning, then scattered showers in the afternoon and into the evening. Isolated leeward showers throughout the day. High is going to be 84 to 89. Lows 72 to 77, east winds 15 to 25 miles per hour. On the Big Island, Hilo side, partly sunny with numerous showers. Kona side, sunny with isolated showers in the afternoon. High is 83 to 88. Lows 72 to 77, northeast winds 15 to 20 miles per hour. Hanalei, scattered showers, then isolated showers, going to be 82. Kauna Kakai, sunny and 85. Kihei, sunny and 87. Hawaii, scattered showers in 82. It's HPR 1.
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4: It's Morning Edition from NPR News. I'm Michelle Martin.
3: And I'm Layla Faldin. Good morning. Ever since Taylor Swift and Travis Kelce announced their engagement, fans have speculated about when and where they might get married. The new theory is Madison Square Garden over the 4th of July weekend. Emma Fitzsimmons is a reporter at the New York Times who covers all things New York. She's been following the story and is planning to plant herself outside the garden a week from now to talk to fans. But she's with us now. Good morning and thanks for joining us.
5: Good morning. Thanks for having me.
3: So, Emma, you've been reporting this out. Are Taylor Swift and Travis Kelce getting married at Madison Square Garden on July 4th weekend?
5: They have booked the garden for July 3rd. We believe this could be a large reception with, you know, more than 500 guests. It's possible that they could exchange their vows in advance of that, but they're having a big party a week from today at Madison Square Garden.
3: So it sounds like you have it on good authority that this reception will be happening on July 3rd?
5: Yes, we have several sources on background to confirm this to us. Taylor Swift, you know, prizes privacy, and so folks have not been willing to go on the record, but we felt confident enough to report this week.
3: Now, people have compared these two getting married to a royal wedding. Why are Americans so invested in these two celebrities tying the knot?
5: She is the most famous pop star in the planet. And, you know, I've been listening to her music for 15 years. I think a lot of her fans have watched the ups and downs of her love life, and they've been rooting for her. He's, you know, a famous football player. And I think we don't have royal weddings, but this is sort of the closest thing. I think there's going to be a lot of fans in front of the garden and, you know, sort of excited for her and her happy ending.
3: How are fans reacting to this possible reception on July 3rd?
5: You know, several of my friends, when they saw my story, texted me and said, is this for real? Is she really getting married at the garden? I think they've been skeptical because it's a sports arena. It may not seem like the most meaningful or romantic setting for a wedding or for a reception, but it makes sense. As I reported this out, it really made sense in terms of the privacy, the security. It's sort of this locked box where paparazzi can't get inside. There's not going to be helicopters overhead. She can release photos of the event and her dress, which we're all very curious to see on her own terms. And so I think this makes sense. She's just too famous. And she loves New York City, right? She's written about songs about Welcome to New York. She's out and about at restaurants. I think she really loves New York City. And she also loves the July 4th weekend. So this does make sense in a lot of ways.
3: But fans are skeptical. They'll believe it when they see it. There's another rumor that maybe instead of a wedding, Taylor Swift might be planning a surprise concert to celebrate Independence Day. Any truth to that rumor as far as you can tell?
5: We have heard that it's possible that there could be a musical performance on July 3rd at MSG. It might not be Taylor herself, but she has so many famous friends who are musicians. There's been rumors that Paul McCartney, Stevie Nicks, the Haim sisters, a lot of musicians will be attending the reception. And so it's possible that some of them could get on stage, but we'll have to wait and see.
3: And what can we expect in New York over the 4th of July weekend besides this possible reception at Madison Square Garden?
5: It's going to be very busy. We have World Cup games happening in the region right now. We have the July 4th fireworks. It's going to be special this year with America's 250th birthday. And there's also tall ships coming from around the world. So it's going to be a very busy weekend in New York City.
3: That's Emma Fitzsimmons with the New York Times. Thank you so much for your time.
5: Thank you.
3: This is Morning Edition from NPR News. I'm Leila Fadel.
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1: Aloha. It's Mike Machado on HPR 1650. Here's some things you might want to do this weekend. On Hawaii Island, join Punahonganji for their annual Hatsubon and Bone Dance Saturday, June 27th at Punahonganji Buddhist Temple. It's a family-friendly community event. 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On Maui, the Cameron Center in Wailuku, AARP volunteers will lead a free education session on Social Security and Medicare, including how your age when you claim can affect your benefits, working while receiving benefits, enrollment timing, and more. 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For more community events, sign up for HPR's free newsletter, HPR Social Club. 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
8: From Marketplace in Washington, I'm Kimberly Adams. Lots of economic data out this morning, U.S. trade deficit numbers, plus reports on wholesale and retail inventory levels. Here to help us break it all down is Christopher Lowe, chief economist at FHN Financial in New York. Chris, welcome.
23: Good morning, Kimberly.
8: Let's talk trade deficit first. It grew last month, surging from $83 billion in April to over $105 billion last month. What's explaining that jump?
24: It is, you know, continued volatility associated with both tariffs and with the supply squeeze in oil globally and the Iran war. So, you know, what we've seen, huge swings from some of the smallest trade deficit numbers we've seen in over a decade to some of the biggest in a year.
8: We also got numbers today on two different sets of data related to inventory, retail inventory numbers and advance wholesale inventories. What do those two numbers tell us?
24: Retail inventory is actually rising 0.6%. Wholesale inventory is up 0.3%. When inventories rise that much in 1 month, it's a pretty good indication that spending was weaker than businesses had planned for. That maybe there was some overproduction. People's spending in dollar terms was just about even, you know, they continuing to rise. But spending in real terms, what they actually got for that spending was down. And that's because so much of the household budget went to filling the gas tank.
8: Christopher Lowe is chief economist at FHN Financial in New York. Thank you so much.
24: Thank you.
8: Let's do the numbers. The Dow is up 16 points, basically flat. The S&P 500 is down 0.1%, and the NASDAQ is down 0.2%.
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8: We turn now to our ongoing series, What's That Like?, where we explore the weird and wonderful world of work. Dawn Wolf knew she wanted to work with animals after watching the 1974 film Benji featuring a lovable stray dog. Today, she's a pet talent agent matching animal actors with film, television, and commercial productions.
0: I'm Dawn Wolf. I'm the owner of Positively Famous, and I am an animal talent agent. I work with all kinds of animals. I mean, bunnies seem to get a lot of work. I've had tarantulas on set, which was not my favorite thing I've ever done. But, yeah. I saw the Benji movie when I was 7 years old, and I was fascinated with how well-trained the dog was.
10: Audiences everywhere are calling him America's new most huggable hero.
11: I feel love.
0: I got lucky a few years later to get a border collie, and she really showed me just how smart dogs can be and really what is possible with training. So that's really kind of what got me started in this. People contact me all the time saying their dog is so cute and they think that they should be in this business. You have to understand you're going to have a video person or a camera person in between you and your pet. It's really the training that's going to get them booked. It's not the cuteness. For me, my personal dogs have always been leg humping dogs, which has been one of those things that, you know, they've literally flown me around the country because not all dogs will hump legs on anybody. One of the things that is always needed is dogs that can play dead. My little dog, Nikki, she died in every single thing that she ever did. She was an amazing, amazing little actress.
12: He killed my nephew, my brother. Does he know my man over his car and a puppy?
0: Productions a lot of times will reach out to me and they'll say, hey, we need a small dog tomorrow. And I actually have to call them and say, what's the scene? Because, you know, maybe the scene is somebody's holding the small dog, but they're being screamed and yelled at. And you can't just throw a poor little dog into something like that without some rehearsal.
23: Dog.
0: Sometimes we do need protection type dogs. You know, I actually just did something with a Belgian Malinois in Atlanta recently, and she had to actually jump and put her paws up on somebody to knock them down.
25: Sophia, don't.
26: You shot my dog.
25: I get it.
0: That's a big thing in this business too. It's safety. There are animal safety reps who are present on mostly video type shoots. And they're there as a kind of liaison between us and the production to say, hey, you know, that's not really going to work out for the pet to go and do that. So we're always grateful to our animal safety reps that are there to help. I have people reach out about their cats. They're like, my cat is so beautiful. It's so friendly. It's playful. And I say, do you take your cat out in a stroller or on a leash and a harness? And they're like, no, you have to take the cats out in public and really socialize them. Cats are a nightmare on set at times. Even some of the pro cats.
27: Where's the cat?
25: I don't know.
0: It's been a career, you know, that again, I couldn't imagine, but I'm so thankful for. It allowed me to, you know, be home with my two little boys when they were little and be there for my mom when she got sick with cancer. So it's just been a good fit all the way around.
8: That was Dawn Wolf speaking with us for our ongoing series, What's That Like? 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We are at morningreport@marketplace.org. In Washington, I'm Kimberly Adams with the Marketplace Morning Report. 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
1: 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And this Aloha Friday morning at 7 o'clock.

0: Good morning. Back-to-back earthquakes in Venezuela claim more than 500 lives so far, with many more people still missing. U.S. Southern Command says it is supporting search and rescue efforts. It's Morning Edition from NPR News. A controversial state fair celebrating 250 years of America is underway on the National Mall. I'm Michelle Martin.
1: And I'm Leila Fadil. Tied to America 250 celebrations, more National Guard troops deploy to Washington, D.C. The actor and director Olivia Wilde talks to A about making and acting in a new film called The Invite. She plays a wife in a marriage on the rocks. It's Friday, June 26th. Happy birthday to singer, songwriter, and guitarist Chris Isaak, perhaps best known for his haunting song, Wicked Game. He's 70 today. News is next.
2: Live from NPR News in Washington, I'm Louise Schiavone. In Los Angeles, a mistrial has been declared in the case of a man accused of igniting last year's deadly Palisades fire. Defendant Jonathan Rinderknecht faced three charges that could have sent him to prison for 45 years. 10 members of the jury want to acquit him, and 2 held that he was guilty. It's not known if the prosecution will ask for a retrial. 12 people died in the blaze, one of the worst in state history, and thousands of homes were destroyed. Venezuela's president is reporting the death toll from 2 major earthquakes this week is up to 589, with almost 3,000 injured. The quakes, which rank among the strongest in Venezuela in over a century, hit the capital Caracas and surrounding areas. Reporter Manuel Rueda describes the scene on the ground.
3: What people are saying is that some parts of Caracas look like a war zone because many buildings have collapsed entirely. And also in La Guaira, which is a city about an hour away on the Caribbean coast. And because so many buildings have collapsed, people have lost their homes, they're sleeping in parks at night. Even people who perhaps their building didn't collapse are sleeping outside because they're afraid.
2: Reporter Manuel Rueda. Crews from around the world have been arriving in Venezuela to aid in the search and rescue. Crude oil prices are dropping as the supply shock caused by the war with Iran eases. But as NPR's Scott Horsley reports, retail gasoline prices remain elevated.
4: As oil tanker traffic in the Strait of Hormuz begins to come untangled, Saudi Arabia is preparing to start shipping oil once again. Saudi Aramco began loading tankers at its Ras Tanura terminal for the first time in almost 4 months. Crude oil prices have fallen nearly 10% in the last week, with the U.S. benchmark dropping below $70 a barrel. Retail gas and diesel prices have also been inching lower, although AAA says the average price of regular gas is still about 92 cents a gallon higher than when the war with Iran began. Apple is raising prices for MacBooks and iPads, and the price of iPhones is expected to jump as well. The company blames the rising cost of memory chips sparked by the artificial intelligence boom. Scott Horsley, NPR News, Washington.
2: Chinese authorities report that an aircraft has crashed into Beijing's tallest building. Eyewitnesses say the small plane crashed into the CITIC Tower. From Taipei, Jan Kamenzine-Brumby has more.
5: Photos show two damaged glass panels on the outside of the building in Beijing's central business district. Pictures of a small aeroplane tail on the ground have also been circulating on social media. Videos and photos of the crash and the aftermath have been removed from Chinese social media. Authorities have closed off roads surrounding the 108-story skyscraper as dozens of police and emergency vehicles surround the site of the incident. For NPR News, I'm Yang Kamenzine-Brumby in Taipei.
2: On Wall Street, the Dow is up 98. 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
7: Happy Aloha Friday. This is Morning Edition on HPR 1. I'm Mike Machado at 7:04. A Supreme Court ruling yesterday may lead to more Hawaii businesses putting up signs explicitly forbidding people from carrying guns onto their properties. Jerry Gibson's the president of the Hawaii Hotel Alliance. He says that's a likely case for his members. They own and operate 29,000 hotel rooms across the state. He says business owners might not want guns on site because accidents can happen, particularly in places where alcohol is served.
8: So, this is a very interesting situation. I imagine similar to our liquor licenses, for instance, and you see a lot posted at the front desk in the, in the different hotels. I imagine that most of the hoteliers, restaurant establishments, retail stores will post something similar to that type of signage that does not give permission for licensed people to bring guns in.
7: Plus, Gibson says Hawaii hosts many visitors from countries like Japan, which have strict gun laws. People there are often unfamiliar with firearms. Hotels may not want guns around for that reason. Gibson says the hotel industry will need to train staff, be ready for these changes. While preparations are taking place across the country for America's 250th anniversary, the ACLU of Hawaii is focusing on the nation's next 250 years. The Civil Rights Nonprofit will be organizing local events as part of Next 250, a nationwide campaign to reimagine the future of America. Sergio Alcubilla is the Director of Community Engagement at the ACLU of Hawaii.
9: We've been part of this campaign. It's called the Next 250 campaign. It's a nationwide multi-year effort basically to, show, this country that there's more that unites us than that divides us. But looking at, what will the next 250 look like? If we look at the nation's history 250 years ago, it was a lot different, right? Certain people couldn't vote. Certain people weren't even free. Just the whole country was different. And now here we are 250 years later. What can we reimagine the next 250 years of this country should look like?
7: There will be an art exhibit at the Hawaii State Library as part of the Next 250 campaign. 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I'm Mike Machado with 707.
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1: It's Morning Edition from NPR News. I'm Leila Fadin.
0: And I'm Michelle Martin. Good morning. Rescuers in Venezuela continue their search for thousands of people missing after two devastating earthquakes struck in quick succession on Wednesday night.
1: The quakes hit the capital and surrounding areas, causing widespread destruction and overwhelming local response efforts. Venezuelan officials now say at least 589 people are confirmed dead and warn the toll is likely to rise as the search continues.
0: In a few minutes, we'll speak with one of the aid workers helping with search and rescue operations in Caracas. But first, we'll go to Manuel Rueda, who is in neighboring Colombia. Manuel, good morning.
11: Good morning.
0: You've actually been able to get in touch with people on the ground. What are they telling you about conditions there?
3: Well, basically what people are saying is that some parts of Caracas look like a war zone because many buildings have collapsed entirely. And also in La Guaira, which is a city about an hour away on the Caribbean coast. And because so many buildings have collapsed, thousands of people have lost their homes. They're sleeping in parks at night. Even people who perhaps their building didn't collapse are sleeping outside because they're afraid of the replicas from the earthquake. So basically what humanitarian groups are saying in Venezuela is that this is going to be a very long effort to support these people. You know, these people are going to need food, shelter, medicines. So this is going to take several weeks. They're going to need support for several weeks there to get back on their feet.
0: And what about right now? Like, how is the search and rescue operation working? I mean, it just sounds like the conditions there are really horrific.
3: Yeah, what you have right now is hundreds of people also trapped inside the rubble, inside buildings, and some of these people are still alive and desperately waiting for help. Venezuela doesn't have much experience dealing with major earthquakes because they just don't happen there so often. It's not like California or Japan. Some journalists have been trying to speak to people who are trapped inside buildings. This is a clip from the city of La Guaira where a journalist is trying to get people to scream out their names to prove that they're alive.
12: ¿Cómo te llamas, hermano?
13: Anthony. El otro?
14: Ramón.
13: Ramón. ¿Y el otro? Ari.
3: So you can see there that you can sort of hear their voices muffled because these people are just behind several feet of concrete, like inside a hole or very deep inside a building, and they can't get out.
0: And it's not exactly a secret that Venezuela's economy has been severely strained for a number of years. You've certainly written reporting on that. You know, the economy is strained. You know, the health services is strained. The infrastructure in general has been under pressure. So do they think that they can cope with the scale of this disaster?
3: Yeah, I mean, the government of Venezuela is going to need major economic support for rebuilding and even for the humanitarian response. I mean, this is a government that's only paying public servants $200 a month because they're so broke. Any public servant in Venezuela, a teacher, a nurse, only gets paid $200 a month. It's a place where inflation is at 500% annually. So this is going to be a big shock for Venezuela's economy. So it's not only just the rescue teams right now you need, you know, the immediate response to help people, but how do you help the country recover some of its infrastructure after that? The nation's main airport has also been damaged. So that's going to be another investment you're going to need to get that up and running. So it's, yeah, it seems like it's, they're going to need support on many fronts to recover from this earthquake.
0: That's Manuel Rueda. He's reporting from neighboring Colombia. Manuel, thank you.
3: Absolutely.
1: For more on the rescue efforts, we turn to Cesar Jimenez with Project Hope in Venezuela. His group is a global health and humanitarian aid organization which deploys teams to provide medical and search and rescue assistance. Cesar is in the capital and joins me now. Thank you for being here.
11: Thanks to you for the opportunity.
1: First, are you, your family, your colleagues at Project Hope all safe?
11: Yes. Thankfully, all of the Project Hope Venezuela team is doing okay. Only with minor structural damage in their households, and my family, and a lot of my relatives are okay as well.
1: Now you are part of these rescue efforts. What have you been seeing as your teams are deployed?
11: Okay, so our team deployed the very night of the earthquake, and we deployed to assess the frontline ambulatory network, and in some locations, we found moderate damage to facades, meaning that the buildings are safe enough to remain operational. But in others, the structural stability is complete compromise, and we cannot risk treating patients inside facilities that are vulnerable to collapse from all of these aftershocks. You know,
1: what does that mean for rescue efforts if you're worried about going into buildings that might collapse?
11: Well, for the centers that remain stable, our priority is supporting the medical staff.
1: Okay.
11: So despite all of the lack of power and communications, our team, our rapid response team, are doing an outstanding job using all of the efforts to assess all of the realities, you know? It's actually pretty devastating and heartbreaking scene right now in La Guaira, specifically.
1: Yeah. Describe some of that for me. What are you seeing?
11: Yeah,
1: how are people holding up?
11: Yeah. Maybe more than 40 or 50 buildings partially or totally collapsed. I'm talking about businesses, households, hotels entirely, maybe 15 to 20 stories building, totally collapse with a lot of people inside, a lot of pets, kids, pregnant women. It's really heartbreaking. And there are still hundreds of people trapped under the buildings. Actually, local civil protection teams are working, trying to retrieve all of these people, but we're running out of time, you know. And thankfully, all of the humanitarian aid is underway. The country, we have seen planes from El Salvador, Mexico, Switzerland, the United States. We're very thankful for that. And they're coming, a lot of volunteers, a lot of search and rescue teams and with canine units, a lot of humanitarian aid, like water, medical supplies, medical equipment, the pharmaceuticals. So all of the international support, it's welcome right now.
1: You mentioned we're running out of time as you try to save people who are under these collapsed buildings. What would you say are the most pressing needs right now? What does Venezuela need?
11: Well, as for now, we need, you know, as a country, and as I was saying before in another spaces, I think no country is ever prepared for this kind of catastrophic emergency, you know.

0: This is NPR News.
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2: This is HPR 1 at 719. I'm Mike Machado. A statewide task force is working to speed up the permitting process for construction in Hawaii. The Simplifying Permitting for Enhanced Economic Development Task Force, or SPEED for short, convened a public meeting in May. Hawaii State Representative Gregor Iligon serves as the chair of the task force.
3: There has never been a statewide effort where we're breaking down silos from county departments and state departments and really bringing everybody together and having them talk and discuss the problems in our permitting system. The unique thing about what we're doing is we're finally breaking down these walls so these departments are talking to each other. This is probably one of the few times that the permitting directors from each county are actually talking to each other.
2: The SPEED Summit is scheduled for January. 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Hawaii joined other governments in the inaugural Pacific Climate Summit to make a commitment to regional resilience. Hawaii joined California, Fiji, Guam, Kiribati, Vanuatu, and Bueno, in a three-day summit to discuss climate challenges and to strengthen collaboration. In a joint statement, the group said, the jurisdictions intend to cooperate on a range of shared priorities to ensure the well-being, safety, and prosperity of our communities –

0: and ecosystems. Mahalo, friends, for listening to Morning Edition on community-supported Hawaii Public Radio. I'm Mike Machado. 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
2: 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I'm Leila Faldin.
3: I'm Michelle Martin.
4: And I'm A. Martinez. At the beginning of the new film, The Invite, a line from an Oscar Wilde play pops up on the screen. It goes, "One should always be in love. That is the reason one should never marry." The Invite is a story of a marriage on the ropes. Olivia Wilde, no relation to Oscar, plays Angela. Seth Rogen plays Joe. They are at each other's throats right from the start.
5: What is this?
6: That's a rug.
5: Did you buy this rug because the neighbors are coming?
6: Oh, my God.
4: Angela is frantically preparing to host a dinner party for a mysterious new couple living in the apartment above them. Joe is not keen on having them over. The couple brings a dessert to the party and a shocking proposal.
5: Just to be clear, you, her, and me.
7: Yes.
5: Me too.
7: Yes, also you.
4: The Invite was directed by Olivia Wilde. When we meet her character, Angela is a big ball of anxiety.
6: She is existing on top of a very powerful fault line of tension. And like many people in relationships that last, you know, about 20 years, which is Angela and Joe at the point we meet them, she started out in a way that was a lot more relaxed and then has kind of become unrecognizable to herself, let alone her husband. And I think that Joe, Seth Rogen's character, is in a very similar place. He gave up his dream of being a musician and also has this sense of, if we can keep this family intact, we have not failed, even if we are deeply unhappy.
4: How do you get past that? Well, don't you like reach out to your best friend, your spouse, to try and work these things out? But it seems like they never say a word to each other about these kind of things.
6: They don't. I think the last person most people turn to in that state is the person they really should, which is the other person experiencing it, because it would be too painful to acknowledge that it's real. I think that they would have probably continued on in this state if not for this kind of combustion that occurs on the night that the movie takes place, which is when their neighbors come for dinner. I think without this moment, they'd probably still be living that way.
4: And their neighbors, Ed Norton and Penelope Cruz, they play the mysterious couple in the apartment above them.
8: It took you a while to come to the door.
7: No,
8: and it sounded like you were arguing.
7: No filter.
8: No, I just want to be honest. We were at the door before we rang and we could hear you were fighting.
6: Oh, We were fighting. We were fighting, yeah.
9: Bit of a contentious environment in here, so I understand if that's repellent to you. No hard feelings, you know what I mean? Completely understand, you know?
8: We love a contentious environment.
9: You hit the jackpot then, my friend. You're in for a treat.
4: So the character that you play and that Seth plays, you guys are kind of noisy with each other in that you're arguing a lot. Now, Hawk and Pina, they're also noisy too, but in a kind of a different way.
6: Very different way, yes. So in the beginning of the film, it's revealed that Joe, in particular, Seth's character, has been kind of plagued by this constant noise of our neighbors having sex loudly above us. And it is extreme, and it's driving him nuts. And he is threatening that this will be the night he will bring up how loud they are. And it's sort of this guillotine hanging over Angela's head the whole film that Joe will bring up the noise.
4: And you know what is so funny about this, Olivia, is that when I think about people that make noise complaints of any kind, I always wonder what the root of the complaint is. Does a noise represent something they wish they were a part of too, or maybe that they used to have?
6: Exactly. It's just rubbing in their faces that they aren't having sex. And these neighbors are not like 20-year-old kids. It's not like, oh, the college kids upstairs are really loud. And it is a couple that is a little bit older than Joe and Angela. And that, I think, is even harder for him because it is confronting the fact that it is a choice to give up one's connection to one's sexuality and certainly in that relationship. It's not this inevitability. It's putting into focus for him his own failure.
4: I mean, they're having a lot of sex, but that also doesn't necessarily mean that they're 100% happy either.
6: Correct. Yeah. It was very important to me that we not suggest that this other couple is perfect because they have sex all the time and they never fight. And in fact, they do fight. And we kind of see them demonstrate for Joe and Angela that there is beauty in rupture and repair. It's not about whether or not you fight. It's how you recover.
4: What do you think makes for a great marriage? I'm doing air quotes, a quote unquote great marriage.
6: You know, we had a great consultant on this film who's Esther Perel. She is an expert in relationships. She is adamant that the core of a great relationship is really honesty and communication, which doesn't mean full transparency to the point where you have to know absolutely everything about your partner and they you. I actually think that many people mistake love for melding. It's not actually that.
4: So I need to ask then, when you said about honesty and transparency, so like when my wife comes up to me and says, how does this blouse look on me?
6: You know exactly what to say.
4: Am I being honest or
6: yes.
4: Or do I want to just
6: you are being,
4: all of a sudden not speak for 3 days?
6: You are looking at the question behind the question, which is, am I worthy of love in this blouse? And the answer is yes, you look...
4: That's a different way. See, okay, so if she were to ask it that way, of course, the answer would be yes, yes, 1,000 times yes.
6: None of us are ever asking what we're asking, are we?
4: Yeah, I guess not. For me, the biggest thing that this film did really well was showing how very serious, intense-sounding arguments between married couples can be really funny and even silly at a distance or in retrospect. I mean, you don't know how many times my wife and I have remembered an argument from 10 years ago and kind of laughed at it.
6: Yes, it cracked up. That's the best feeling. I love that feeling. And I do think that Joe and Angela, they're very funny together. Like, I think that there is a bit of Lucy and Desi in this couple. They actually do make each other laugh. There are several points in the film where Seth would make me break with his improv lines that you can see that I'm actually just incapable of holding it back. And I kept those in because I think even when Angela is so angry at her husband, she can't help but laugh. He makes her laugh even when they're sobbing. And if you laugh at it, I think you can prevent a lot of sadness.
4: That is Olivia Wilde. She stars in a new film she's directed. It's called The Invite. Olivia, thank you.
6: Thank you so much.
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2: Aloha, I'm Leilani Poliahu for Hawaii Public Radio, and our Hawaiian word of the day is hoku. It is spelled H-O-K-U with kahako or stress marks over both vowels. It means star and is often used in names such as Hokulea, the Star of Gladness, or Nahoku, the local recording industry awards program. Be sure you include the stresses, for it takes on a different meaning if you do not. Ahui ho.
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0: It's HPR 1 at 7:30. I'm Mike Machado. Reaction is still coming into yesterday's Supreme Court ruling that struck down a Hawaii law requiring people to get permission to carry guns into stores and hotels. That means people can carry guns on their privately owned property, like shopping malls and gas stations, unless the owners specifically say guns are banned at their establishments. The lawsuit was initiated by the Hawaii Firearms Coalition and 3 Maui residents. HPR's Mark Liddow spoke with one of their attorneys, Kevin O'Grady.
10: We're very pleased with the ruling. It's our belief that this complies with Supreme Court precedent and that the Second Amendment is not a second-class right. What this means is that if you go somewhere now, you don't have to get pre-permission before you even set foot in the parking lot or the establishment.
11: With this ruling, how do you think other rulings will fare going forward, and maybe, you know, what do you think is next that should be tackled in the state now that the Supreme Court was able to rule this one down?
10: I think that first, what this is going to bring about, which is what we had intended already, is we're just going to be filing a ton more lawsuits, especially I live here in Hawaii. Hawaii is a prime target because they have passed this spider web of cases that are specifically designed to stop the exercise of the Second Amendment. So there are a number of lawsuits that are going to be coming. We are very optimistic that the approach of Wolford will basically inform district courts when we're going forward with our lawsuits, and that hopefully a lot more Hawaiian laws will be struck down.
0: State lawmaker David Tarnas has a different perspective. He chairs the House Judiciary and Hawaiian Affairs Committees, says he does not expect the Supreme Court ruling to have a huge impact in Hawaii.
12: It's very narrowly focused. It's really specifically struck down just the requirement that gun owners get permission before carrying a concealed firearm onto private property, like grocery stores and coffee shops and gas stations that are otherwise open to the public. So now property owners will have to put up signs saying that no guns allowed. So that's the only change that will be needed here in our implementation of the overall concealed carry weapon law that we passed. So if we have to do anything, it's just to make it clear that property owners will have to post signs that guns are not allowed. I'm having our own committee staff attorney look at it, read it carefully, meet with the experts from the Attorney General's office, and figure out what is it that we need to do in order to modify the state law, however slightly, in order to accommodate for this. And that'll be what our next steps are.
0: Governor Josh Green released a statement in reaction to the court ruling, saying in part, quote, "It's not great, in my opinion," adding, "I think people should have to carry liability insurance if they're going to carry guns in public places." The Office of Hawaiian Affairs is moving forward with its plans to explore the purchase of two local TV stations. Their Board of Trustees voted to authorize more than $170,000 to look into acquiring KITV and KIKU. Both are currently owned by Allen Media Group. The acquisition process would include hiring a third party to look into a financial review in two separate phases. It'll also thoroughly vet the station's finances, operations, and regulatory compliance. Trustees say that the action to continue the process is a thoughtful and deliberate evaluation of whether this opportunity can responsibly strengthen OHA's trust assets while expanding Native Hawaiian presence, influence, and ownership in media and communications. Mahalo, friends, for listening to Morning Edition on community-supported Hawaii Public Radio. I'm Mike Machado, and the time in the islands is 7:34.
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2: 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I'm Leila Fadel.
13: And I'm Michelle Martin. Good morning. A huge state fair is underway on D.C.'s National Mall to celebrate the country's 250th birthday. The event is run by a group with close ties to the White House, and not all 50 states are participating, which leaves some people wondering if the Great American State Fair is really for everyone. Here's NPR's Rachel Treisman.
14: President Trump kicked off the state fair with a speech on Wednesday night.
15: Tonight, as we stand on the edge of our 250th year of independence, I am thrilled to declare that America is back.
14: The event sounded a lot like a Trump campaign rally. Lee Greenwood saying God bless the USA. Trump talked up his actions on everything from immigration to Iran, and he criticized his predecessor.
15: The American dream is alive again. That's something that nobody thought they'd be saying when you went through that last 4 years of incompetence.
14: Kai Nugent of Las Vegas was in the crowd that night and at the fair on Thursday morning. After riding the Ferris wheel, he said the partisan tone of the rally didn't bother him.
16: Whether you agree with the president or not, I thought the message centrally is that we're all Americans and it was unifying.
14: That's what organizers hope for the 16-day state fair.
17: This is an event for all Americans. I think anyone who stands on the mall today will see exactly what I'm talking about.
14: Rachel Reisner is a spokesperson with Freedom 250, the private-public partnership that Trump created last year to spearhead such celebrations. She says the event is not partisan. But Congress had already created a bipartisan group for that purpose a decade ago called America 250. And Trump's preferred group has seemingly bypassed it, planning high-profile events like the Patriot Games, the State Fair, and the White House UFC fight. Here's Alan Zibel, a researcher with the progressive nonprofit Public Citizen.
18: The organization has really become quite political, quite commercial, and in taking corporate sponsorships with companies that have a business before the president.
14: The fair takes up 10 blocks between the Washington Monument and the Capitol building. There's a food court, merchandise, a rodeo, and musical performances. Classical pavilions line the grass, dedicated to U.S. states and territories. Visitors can salsa dance in Puerto Rico, pick up Mardi Gras beads in Louisiana, and milk a mechanical cow in Michigan.
19: It's hard to imagine whatever state has got something different to offer.
14: Kevin Carpenter from Mississippi visited roughly 40 booths.
19: Makes me want to travel more.
14: All of the booths had backdrops, but some were otherwise empty. That's because at least 10, mostly blue states, decided not to send official delegations, citing cost. As Massachusetts Governor Maura Healey told GBH News earlier this month,
20: it's just ridiculous. Okay, this is taxpayer money.
14: At least one governor was there for opening day, Republican Mike DeWine of Ohio, shaking hands with visitors.
21: Nobody's talking politics. They're talking of cool things they have in their state, and that's what they should be doing. But look, every governor has to make their own choice.
14: The uneven participation stood out to Josh White, a high school teacher visiting from Vermont.
22: I can't help but feel that this is more a reflection on a divide we have right now.
14: White said he approached the fair with an open mind, but
22: I feel a little uneasy, to be honest here.
14: He'd like to see more states acknowledge the darker parts of their past. The D.C. fair isn't their only chance, as many are planning local commemorations this summer. Rachel Treisman, NPR News.
2: NPR has learned that several Democratic governors have sent National Guard troops to Washington, D.C. as part of the surge in law enforcement ahead of the America 250 celebrations. It's the first time Democrats have sent troops to the city amid President Trump's ongoing and controversial National Guard deployment. For more on what this means, we're joined by NPR's Kat Lonsdorf. Good morning, Kat.
23: Hey, good morning.
2: So which states with Democratic governors have sent their guard to D.C. in recent weeks?
23: Well, we're up to four so far: North Carolina, Kentucky, Michigan, and Minnesota. I reached out to all of those governors' offices, and each told me they sent their guard here to D.C. for the official bipartisan America 250 events happening, which is pretty standard. States historically send guard to help with big national celebrations like inaugurations, that kind of thing. What isn't standard about this is the broader context of the city right now, where thousands of troops have been deployed for months patrolling the city.
2: Right. I mean, we see them all the time. There's been a continuous and increasing National Guard presence here in Washington.
23: Yeah, exactly. Uniformed armed troops. I see them every day, like you said, walking my dog, going to work. Trump ordered this controversial deployment last August as part of a larger effort to fight crime, which was already trending down here. And more than a dozen Republican governors offered up their guard to help. There are now more than 4,800 troops here. This is the first time Democrats have sent any.
2: But Democrats, you're saying, have told you that their guard members were sent for America 250 celebrations, not for broader law enforcement. Can the two be separate?
23: Well, that is the tricky part. I put that question to Beau Trimatier, counsel with the nonprofit legal center Protect Democracy, which has been following this D.C. deployment closely.
24: It's impossible as a practical matter to disentangle any America 250 orders and operations from the broader ongoing D.C. operation and everything that the Joint Task Force is doing day to day.
23: You know, does security for the America 250 event mean securing the whole city, for example? Will guard members from these Democratic states be patrolling residential neighborhoods? Will they be guarding the reflecting pool, Trump's latest political flashpoint? I put some of these questions to the governor's offices as well as the Joint Task Force here, and I didn't really get a clear answer. And, you know, the broader context of all of this is that we've seen this administration use the National Guard in unprecedented ways domestically several times over the past year.
4: How much control do the governors have over their guard once they're in D.C.?
23: So all state troops here are under what's called Title 32 status. Basically, that means the federal government pays, but the governor of each state technically maintains control of their guard. Minnesota officials have been adamant that there are more than 100 guard members here are only for America 250 purposes and not anything, quote, political or executive. Michigan and North Carolina told me something similar. But, you know, once troops are in D.C., the governors don't necessarily have a clear line of sight into what they're being asked to do day to day. This seems to already have become a problem for Kentucky, which only has one guard member here right now, but that still prompted a surprising response from the governor's office. Scotty Ellis, Governor Angie Beshear's comms director, told me that member was, quote, diverted to the task force by the federal government without the knowledge or consent of the governor. Governor Whitmer's office in Michigan seemed confused to learn that the more than 100 Michigan troops here are listed as part of the federal joint task force. They said they'd been reassured they'd only be used for America 250 purposes. I did reach out to the joint task force about all of this confusion, and in a statement, a spokesperson responded saying they can't comment on specific mobilization orders, but they said that all guard members in D.C. right now are under the joint task force operational structure, but that doesn't change their specific mission.
4: That's NPR's Kat Lonsdorf. Thank you, Kat.
23: Thank you.

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2: 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This is Morning Edition on HPR One. I'm Mike Machado. It's about 7:43. On Oahu, a 43-story condo tower under construction on Kapi'olani Boulevard in Mo'ili'ili is about a year and a half away from completion. It's a mix of market-rate units and those meeting affordable housing guidelines. We get more on that story from Pacific Business News Editor-in-Chief Janice Megan.
3: The Ku'ile Place project is aimed at local residents, and it's already almost sold out. The four remaining units are among about 400 that are market priced, from $800,000 to $1.3 million. The other 600 units are in contract under affordability guidelines set by the state that restrict sales to owner-occupants. Those were reserved for buyers who earn between 80% and 140% of the area median income. That works out to $123,000 up to $215,000 for a family of four. Prices for those units range from $370,000 for a one-bedroom to a little over $800,000 for a three-bedroom unit. They are restricted to owner-occupants for 10 years and are under a shared equity program for 10 years as well. The project is replacing a collection of 19 low-rise apartment buildings along the Makai side of Kapi'olani Boulevard between University Avenue and South King Street. When it's finished, it will have 1,005 units in three buildings across 3 acres, with amenities that include what the developer calls a resort-style pool. Alana Kobayashi Pakala is the CEO of the project's developer, Kobayashi Group. She says the project was developed holistically as a market-rate building, so the affordable units are not separated. She says the difference is that the market-rate units may be larger and may have better views. From Pacific Business News, I'm Janice Megan for Hawaii Public Radio.
2: 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I'm Mike Machado, the time in the islands, 7:45.
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0: It's Morning Edition from NPR News. I'm Leila Faldin.
5: And I'm Michelle Martin. In the World Cup, Team USA lost Thursday night to Turkey in the final minutes. Despite the setback, the U.S. won its group and will move on to the knockout stage. Throughout the U.S., soccer fans are counting on the World Cup to grow love for the game, and that includes on campuses of historically black colleges and universities, or HBCUs. Aiding in that quest might be the fact that 13 black players are on the U.S. men's team roster this year, the most ever for an American team, and they're having an impact, including Brooklyn-born striker Phelaron Balogun, who became the first U.S. player to score 2 goals in a World Cup game last week. From member station WUNC, Leonita Inge brings us the story of a new HBCU club hoping to build on that new visibility.
6: A DJ blasts music as teams of 6 players each hit the field at a stadium in Durham, North Carolina. It's the inaugural HBCU Football Club Classic, a few weeks before the World Cup.
7: Oh!
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6: 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Raymond Brooks is the group's social media hype man. He says it's been hard work trying to get the word out.
11: We were going door to door to students, classrooms, HBCUs. 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Soccer? At a HBCU? I've never heard of that.
6: Brooks, who is black, played soccer at Mars Hill University in Western North Carolina, a predominantly white school. He says he didn't have a strong HBCU option for soccer.
11: If you look at a lot of person of color athletes now today is playing soccer at these big NCAA schools, they kind of, I wouldn't say regret their decisions, but they sometimes wonder and reflect what would happen maybe at a different school.
6: It may be hard to find a strong HBCU men's soccer team, but there was one in the early 1970s when Howard University won a national championship in men's soccer. Today, most of the soccer players at HBCUs are women. Emma Brown just finished up her freshman year at Virginia State University.
7: Definitely for Virginia State women's soccer, we're not just a soccer team, but we definitely are a family and we're sisters.
6: Her teammate, Tatiana Ward, says their sisterhood is strong because it's needed on the field, where most of their opponents don't look like them. There have been jeers and stares, she says.
9: I know there's been several teams who have called us names and say that we are aggressive, we're loud, we're ghetto, but we just play our game and just let that speak for itself.
6: But at this soccer classic, there are a lot of high fives and support.
12: And that is game, with Equality FC winning the HBCU FC Classic.
6: The young players say they hope the excitement around the World Cup will help create a soccer fan base at HBCUs as well. For NPR News, I'm Leonita Inge in Durham, North Carolina.

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1: It's HPR 1 at 7:49. I'm Mike Machado. Here's some things you might want to do this weekend. Across the Hawaiian Islands on Hawaii Island, join Punahonuanji for their annual Hatsubon and Bone Dance this Saturday at Punahonuanji Buddhist Temple. This family-friendly community event will include lantern-making, a Hatsubon, a memorial parade, Puna Taiko, Bone Dancing, food, children's games, and the Punahonuanji Boutique. Bone Dance starts at 6. On Maui, in the Cameron Center in Wailuku, AARP volunteers will lead a free education session on Social Security and Medicare, including how your age when you claim can affect your benefits, working while receiving benefits, enrollment timing, and more. 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I'm Mike Machado. 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
2: It's Morning Edition from NPR News. I'm Leila Fadil.
3: And I'm Michelle Martin. Good morning. After passing a bill aimed at making housing more affordable with an overwhelming bipartisan majority this week, Republicans and Democrats in Congress were ready to take a victory lap. That included the co-chairs of the Problem Solvers Caucus, Democrat Tom Suozzi of New York and Republican Brian Fitzpatrick of Pennsylvania.
4: So Tom and I have talked a lot about our Problem Solvers Caucus affordability agenda. Item number one was housing. It was this bill. It just cleared the House overwhelmingly, which is, again, Exhibit A. You come up with a two-party solution on affordability issues, including this one, it can get the job done.
3: That's a clip from a video they released on Tuesday, but that was before things went sideways. As tables and chairs for the signing ceremony were being set up, President Trump surprised leaders of his own party by declaring he would not sign the bill, at least not until Congress passes the SAVE Act, adding new requirements for registering, voting, and running elections. Senate Republicans have told him they don't have the votes to do that. So what happens to the housing affordability plan now? Here's how I put that question to Representative Suozzi and Fitzpatrick yesterday, starting with Mr. Fitzpatrick. The president seemed to be on board. Representative Fitzpatrick, do you have any sense of why the president at the last minute refused to sign? I mean, the podium, the chairs were set up.
5: I think it's an unfortunate negotiation tactic that he tends to employ too often, taking this New York real estate model to government. Oftentimes, more often than not, that does not work. And there were a lot of people that flew in for that event, a lot of people that were there on stage ready to go. It's very unfortunate. We are going to force this. We are going to make sure this becomes law.
3: How?
5: Make no mistake about it.
3: How?
5: Well, after 10 days, it will become law. He would have to veto it. We're going to make sure the bill gets delivered. And listen, we all have leverage. All of us have leverage. There is no way that we are going to allow a bill with that level of support not become law in the United States of America.
6: You know, this is another example of the president acting kind of from his gut in a fit of pique. You know, he wants something else, so he's going to hold something he thinks everybody wants, Democrats and Republicans in the House and the Senate. He's going to hold that hostage. Those kind of tactics can be employed by other people as well. So, you know, there's things that the speaker is going to need from members of Congress. If he's going to hold up the bill that the members of Congress want, then the members of Congress have to hold up things that the speaker wants. And then the speaker has to hold up things that the president. I mean, it's really just a... It's not the way to run a railroad.
3: Does this undermine your pitch to your constituents and your voters and to members of your caucus that the most effective policies come from people working together? If even with this level of support, you can't get it over the finish line,
6: there's no question.
3: Time, does this undermine the whole point of your caucus?
6: I'd argue it undermines America. It's not just about our caucus. It undermines our country. that people are not acting responsibly. I mean, listen, the number one issue in America, this is no debate about it, it's affordability. And the president is once again being tone deaf as to what the American people are most concerned about. And I think it's going to hurt him and the party politically.
3: Speaking of the fact that it's election season, Representative Suozzi, you won your primary on Tuesday. Congratulations. You faced a challenger from the left. You won handily. Representative Fitzpatrick, your primary was uncontested, even though you have criticized your party's leadership and you've criticized the president. Both of your experiences would seem to contradict the storyline of the primaries up to this point for each of your parties. For the Democrats, the storyline seems to be progressives are on the rise, so moderates, you better watch your back. For Republicans, the storyline seems to be don't cross the president, it will cost you. So what I'm wondering, though, is do your experiences kind of contradict the way we have been covering this election, or are there just unique factors in each
6: there
3: of your cases
6: factors
3: that makes it different?
6: The seats that were won in New York City by the DSA, much to my chagrin, were done in deep, deep blue seats. And a lot of what's happening with the Freedom Caucus, MAGA types, is happening in deep, deep red seats. And the problem in our country is that more and more seats are being redistricted, are being gerrymandered to be deep red or deep blue, safe seats. And this is causing the main battle to be the primaries, where the extremes are controlling the conversation.
3: What do you think the lesson is from the fact that you ran uncontested in the primary?
5: Simple reason, I've been primaried 5 times and they didn't succeed. So I think they just gave up, honestly. I mean, it's not like I've never had primaries before. This is the only time that I've not had a primary. So I think to your earlier point, it is a question of unique dynamics in each district.
3: Do you ever worry that the big tent is shrinking, that neither party really has
5: a
3: big tent anymore?
5: I think this ought to be the chief concern of everybody in this country that loves America. This is a big, big problem. It puts the strain on the threads of democracy. With the two-party system being as powerful as it is, coupled with closed primaries, coupled with social media, coupled with foreign adversaries using our own freedoms against us to divide us, we have to put the focus on this because our country cannot sustain this rapid pendulum swing far left, far right.
3: Before we let you go, we are coming up on July 4th and the nation's 250th birthday. 10 years ago, Congress appropriated a pot of money and created a commission to celebrate under the name America 250. But now we're watching a rival group, which was started by the president, Freedom 250. The reality of it is the money has not been appropriated fully to the degree that Congress said. And I just wonder if this, why it is that Congress seems unwilling to assert its authority in this area as in others.
6: There are so many areas that we need to be asserting our authority. I mean, it's like our heads have to be on a swivel, jumping from one outrage to another every single day. And, you know, I fondly remember 1976 for the bicentennial. I mean, that was a big deal in my life as a kid. I was 14 years old. And I remember, you know, people wearing costumes and, you know, having parties in my town and parades. And this was like a big celebration of our country. And unfortunately, like too many things that are happening right now, I mean, the celebration of our democracy has been politicized. The challenge is we can't become so discouraged that we don't participate.
3: That is Representative Tom Suozzi of New York and Representative Brian Fitzpatrick of Pennsylvania. They are the co-chairs of the Problem Solvers Caucus. Thank you both so much for talking
5: with us. Thanks,
3: Michelle.
6: Thank you.
3: After our interview yesterday, House Speaker Mike Johnson came out of a meeting with President Trump and told reporters he and the president were on exactly the same page. That's a quote. Speaker Johnson said he would transmit the housing affordability bill to the White House. The Constitution gives the president 10 days, excluding Sundays, to sign it or veto it. If he does neither, and if Congress remains in session, the bill would become law. This is Morning Edition from NPR News. Our theme music was inspired by B.J. Lederman. I'm Michelle Martin.
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0: Aloha, this is Derek Malama. 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
2: Morning. The Supreme Court hands President Trump a win for his immigration agenda by ending temporary protected status for people from Haiti and Syria. Some have lived in the U.S. for decades and now could be deported. It's Morning Edition from NPR News. Hurt by tariffs and the Iran war, U.S. farmers lose confidence in President Trump. I'm Leila Fadel.
3: And I'm Michelle Martin. Trump welcomes farmers to the Rose Garden and tells them he'll get them more federal aid. On StoryCorps, a man remembers being raised by gay parents at the height of the AIDS crisis. Also, the U.S. suffers a World Cup loss to Turkey. Luckily, the outcome does not affect their standing. It is Friday, June 26th. Happy birthday to pop star Ariana Grande. She is 33 years old today. News is next.
2: This is first.
4: Live from NPR News in Washington, I'm Louise Schiavone. The federal trial of Jonathan Rinderknecht, accused of starting last year's Palisades fire in Los Angeles, has ended in a mistrial. 12 people died. Thousands of homes were destroyed. Reporter Steve Futterman has more.
5: The judge asked the jury foreman and each of the jurors, is there anything the court can do that might help you reach a unanimous decision? And each of them said no. That's when the judge declared a mistrial. Now, after the mistrial was declared, the jury foreman did disclose the division of the jury. He told the court it was split 10-2 in favor of a not guilty verdict. So that's a victory of sorts for the defense, which had always claimed there was never enough evidence to convict Jonathan Rinderknecht of actually starting the fire. The government, though, has said already it plans to retry the case on all three counts. For NPR News, I'm Steve Futterman at the Federal Courthouse in Los Angeles.
4: President Trump is claiming that Iran violated its ceasefire agreement with the U.S. In a social media post, Trump said that Iran shot four or more of what he called one-way attack drones at ships in the Strait of Hormuz. NPR's Danielle Kurtzleben has more.
6: Trump said that one drone hit a cargo ship while the U.S. stopped three other drones from causing damage. President Trump added that, quote, this is a foolish violation of our ceasefire agreement. This could threaten the tenuous truce while the U.S. and Iran attempt to negotiate a long-term peace agreement. However, it is not clear what Trump meant. For example, whether he now considers the ceasefire over and whether the U.S. might retaliate. The White House did not immediately answer questions about the president's post. Last week, Trump said that he was willing to resume bombing Iran if he either did not like the peace agreement the U.S. reaches with them or if Iran doesn't, quote, behave. Danielle Kurtzleben, NPR News, The White House.
4: A key panel in New York City has voted to freeze rents for about 1 million rent-stabilized apartments in the city. David Brand from member station WNYC reports it fulfills one of Mayor Zoran Mamdani's campaign pledges.
7: The New York City Rent Guidelines Board approved a two-year rent freeze for tenants in rent-stabilized apartments. It's the first time the board has voted for a two-year freeze. It will keep rents flat for about 40% of the city's housing stock. Mamdani appointed six of the board's nine members. He called the vote an historic victory for renters. Tenants celebrated the decision, but landlord groups immediately criticized the vote. They say they need higher rents to offset their own growing expenses, including insurance, fuel, and labor costs.
4: WNYC's David Brand reporting. A small plane hit Beijing's tallest building Friday, according to witnesses. It's not clear how many people were injured, if any. The Dow is down 14. This is NPR News in Washington.
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1: Good morning. It's Morning Edition on HPR1. I'm Mike Machado at 804. A Supreme Court ruling from yesterday may lead more Hawaii businesses to put up signs explicitly forbidding people from carrying guns onto their properties. Jerry Gibson's the president of the Hawaii Hotel Alliance. He says that's a likely case for his members. They own and operate 29,000 hotel rooms across the state. He says business owners might not want guns on site because accidents can happen, particularly in places where alcohol is served.
9: So, you know, this is a very interesting situation, I imagine. Similar to our liquor licenses, for instance, and you see a lot posted at the front desk in the, in the different hotels. I imagine that most of the hoteliers, restaurant establishments, retail stores will post something similar to that type of signage that does not give permission for licensed people to bring guns in.
1: Plus, Gibson says Hawaii hosts many visitors from countries like Japan, which have strict gun laws. People there are often unfamiliar with firearms. Hotels may not want guns around for that reason. Gibson says the hotel industry will need to train staff to be ready for these changes. A new type of plane will be seen flying around Hawaii skies in the next few months. First operational all-electric cargo planes being launched on trial routes around the main Hawaiian islands. It's powered by Beta Technologies in partnership with Mokulele Airlines and Hawaiian Airlines. Advocates hope this will expedite travel times between the islands for things like shipping produce and goods, emergency healthcare trips, and eventually commercial passengers. Diana Burkett-Rakos is CEO of Hawaiian Airlines. She says this is a big step towards the company's goal of hitting net zero carbon emissions.
10: It's kind of crazy to think what the aviation industry could look like in 96 years from now, or even in 5 years from now, or in 10 years from now, given the amount of technology change and innovation that's occurring, and all in service of keeping us safe, keeping us better connected, and doing it in a way that is responsible for the environment and the communities that we serve.
1: The test routes will provide data on the battery life, feasibility, and energy savings of the all-electric aircraft. First model of the plane will fly for about 6 to 8 weeks before it is fully certified. University of Hawaii has created a new tool to deliver monthly climate updates for specific areas. Summaries can use traditional geographic boundaries like Ahapua'a or other divisions like watershed boundaries. The tool can be used by a rancher monitoring for drought, a teacher looking for real-world classroom data, or a curious resident who wants to know more about where they live. Sign up, go to Hawaii Climate Data Portal, and choose Climate Summary. 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I'm Mike Machado at 807.
3: This is Morning Edition from NPR News. I'm Michelle Martin.
2: And I'm Leila Faldin. Good morning. The U.S. Supreme Court gave President Trump more power to enact his immigration agenda on Thursday.
3: One decision allows the administration to move forward with revoking temporary legal status for hundreds of thousands of immigrants. The other puts limits on how immigrants can claim asylum.
2: NPR's immigration policy correspondent Jimena Bustillo is with us in studio to help us understand what this all means in practice. Good morning, Jimena.
11: Good morning.
2: Okay, let's start with TPS, or temporary protected status. What are the implications of this ruling?
11: In a 6-3 decision, the conservative majority ruled that the president has virtually unrestrained power to end the program known as TPS. This case was specifically about TPS recipients in Haiti and Syria, which total about 300,000 people, but it has broader implications. TPS provides deportation protections and it grants work permits, and it's given to people from specific countries affected by war, natural disasters, political instability, or any other condition that might make a country unsafe to return to. Each country's designation can last 6 to 18 months, and that's at the discretion of the Secretary Secretary of Homeland Security. Now, the court is agreeing with the government that making those designations is up to the secretary and not subject to legal review.
12: So what happens to hundreds of thousands of people who are in the U.S. on this program?
11: Well, they need to either adjust their status, which is very limited ways of doing so, or they need to leave the country. But if they don't, they risk falling out of status, and that could lead to an arrest, a detention, or a deportation. And many also face losing their jobs, as companies will not be able to continue legally employing thousands of workers. Ira Kurzban is the attorney representing the Haitian TPS holders.
13: Their families are American citizens. They have American citizen children. So we're talking in a practical manner with respect to all the TPS people. You're talking about millions of people in the United States who contribute to the economy.
11: He argues that Haiti, Syria, and other countries are not stable enough for people to return to, and many of these people have also been here for decades. He also said that the government could immediately begin deporting people if they have received final orders of removal while the cases have been pending in courts.
12: Now, there was also a second immigration decision from the court, this one related to asylum. Tell us about that one.
11: That was another 6-3 decision, and the court backed a policy that allows Customs and Border Protection agents to turn away asylum seekers before they cross the U.S. border. The order says asylum seekers need to fully cross the U.S. border to claim asylum, so essentially migrants who are turned back by border officials under this policy technically never left the physical side of the Mexican border. So the administration argues that they are ineligible to apply for legal protections to be in the U.S., and that ruling effectively further limits who can get permission to stay in the country.
12: Okay, so both of these decisions make it harder for immigrants to stay here or to get here. How does this play into the administration's goal of mass deportation?
11: Well, DHS General Counsel James Percival said that the decisions give the agency, quote, several more important tools to continue securing our borders. And President Trump has a broader goal of mass deportation. So to do that, the administration has been making more people eligible for deportation, even if they were already legally here. We've already seen the administration terminate TPS for nearly every country that has had it since the start of Trump's term, and the asylum ruling limits how migrants can ask for that permission to come into the U.S. These rulings allow the government to further change the immigration system.
12: That's NPR's Ximena Bustillo. Thank you, Ximena.
11: Thank you.
3: We've reported that some 300,000 people originally from Haiti are living in the U.S. with temporary protected status, several thousand of whom have settled in Springfield, Ohio. They were the targets of this false, ugly claim by President Trump in 2024 during a presidential debate airing on ABC.
14: In Springfield, they're eating the dogs, the people that came in. They're eating the cats. They're eating the pets.
3: As we said, repeatedly proven false, but the impact on the community was profound. There were bomb threats, there were rallies by white supremacists, and so on. That's something the Reverend Carl Ruby knows well. Reverend Ruby is a senior pastor at Central Christian Church in Springfield. His congregation includes many Haitians. He also founded Springfield Neighbors United and G92, dedicated to helping Haitians in Springfield who are facing deportation. So we've called him to ask how his community is reacting to this latest news. Reverend Ruby, thanks for joining us.
15: Yeah, thank you.
3: You've obviously been following this closely. What have you been hearing so far from people in your community who could be affected by yesterday's ruling?
15: Well, I mean, yesterday was surreal in just the way that the tension hung over our city and particularly our Haitian community. And it was a whirlwind, and we're still trying to get a handle on it. But I was getting phone calls from members of the congregation asking if they should go to work. There were Haitians with me when we received the news, and they immediately began crying. So yesterday was a really, really hard day.
3: I could imagine. So, you know, Haiti has been facing many struggles. I mean, this has gone on for sort of quite some time, but immediately there have been all kinds of pressures, you know, the gang violence, et cetera, which has sort of been reported. How have people in the community been sort of dealing with that, knowing that there was the specter of being sent back?
15: People who are advocates for Haitians are very, very aware of that. People who have kind of an anti-immigrant bias, I think they totally ignore that information. And just to kind of give you an indication of what it's like pastoring Haitians during this time, I had a 12-year-old child just this last week who was in a children's program, and we were talking about pigs, and he immediately told a story about seeing feral hogs eating bodies back in Haiti. So these are people who have been severely traumatized before they ever arrived here. And, you know, I think your listeners can imagine the fear in a child's mind and heart having fled that. And this child survived a kidnapping attempt. He went on to talk about, you know, hiding in a classroom while there was shooting outside. So they know how awful it is. They know what they're being sent back to, and they're terrified.
16: Hmm. Can you just tell us a bit more about the Haitian community in Springfield and its place in Springfield? What do people do there? How have they sort of rooted themselves in the community there?
15: Yeah, I mean, Springfield was a shrinking Rust Belt city before they arrived, and we had gone through 50 years of decline. When Haitians arrived, it was the first time Springfield grew. We went from being one of the fastest shrinking cities to the fastest growing city. They fueled our economy. They started businesses. Businesses that were already here added shifts. New businesses came because of the Haitian workforce. So they've had a huge impact, and they show up everywhere. And most of them are professional people who are doing manual labor jobs because their certifications don't apply here. So they're very popular with employers. I've talked to one factory owner in town. He said they always show up. They work as much as they can, and they never fail drug tests. Mm. So they're the ideal employees. They're exactly what Springfield needs.
16: We only have about 30 seconds left, but is there any recourse that you're aware of so that people wouldn't have to leave?
15: There really isn't. I mean, we're encouraging people to apply for asylum. If they have an asylum pending case, that slows the process down. But no, there are no options, and we need a legislative fix to our immigration system, and until then, it's going to be one crisis like this after another.
16: That's the Reverend Carl Ruby. He's senior pastor, Central Christian Church in Springfield, Ohio. Reverend Ruby, thank you so much for talking with us.
15: You're welcome.
12: The U.S. men's national soccer team got its first loss in the FIFA World Cup last night against Turkey.

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1: The winner in the final minute of the game. One bright spot was the return of star winger Christian Pulisic, who came on in the second half as a sub to a big standing ovation. Pulisic didn't score, but he had one great chance and gave Aronson another.
2: Just having him come into the game, he makes such a difference. You know, a lot of attention, of course, goes to him. So other guys, you know, have moments to, you know, have chances and stuff like that, too. But yeah, he came on. He was electric as always.
1: The U.S. men had gotten off to their hottest start ever at the World Cup. This loss does cool them off a bit, but Pochettino says he's not worried about the result.
3: What we need to remember that we won the first place in this group. We ended up being number one.
4: Manejando muy bien las expectativas y la presión.
3: And we managed all of the pressure and the expectations quite well.
1: In the press conference after the game, as reporters questioned him about slowing momentum and lessons learned, Pochettino grew impatient with what he saw as too much negativity.
4: I think it's all positive, and I am so positive. And I am happy. Maybe I am not showing because your questions are a little bit weird, but I am so happy and the players are happy because I think we perform, we compete, and we are first.
1: That first place finish means that next Wednesday in the knockout phase, the Americans will face Bosnia and Herzegovina. The U.S. will be the favorites. Becky Sullivan, NPR News, Los Angeles.

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2: It's HPR 1 at 819. I'm Mike Machado. While preparations are taking place across the country for America's 250th anniversary, the ACLU of Hawaii is focusing on the nation's next 250 years. The Civil Rights Nonprofit will be organizing local events as part of Next 250, a nationwide campaign to reimagine the future of America. Sergio Alcubia is the Director of Community Engagement at the ACLU of Hawaii.
3: We've been part of this campaign. It's called the Next 250 campaign. It's a nationwide multi-year effort basically to, you know, show, I guess, this country that there's more that unites us than that divides us. But looking at, you know, what will the next 250 look like? If we look at the nation's history 250 years ago, it was a lot different, right? You know, certain people couldn't vote. Certain people weren't even free. Just the whole country was different. And now here we are 250 years later. What can we reimagine the next 250 years of this country should look like?
2: There will be an art exhibit at the Hawaii State Library as part of the Next 250 campaign. For more information, listen to more of this interview at hawaiipublicradio.org. Maui County Department of Fire and Public Safety is warning the public of a phone call scam. The department's received reports of calls coming from the Maui Fire Department or the Lahaina Hawaii Fire Department asking for money. Calls have originated from non-Hawaii area codes. The department advises the public to hang up if you receive this call and to report it to the Maui Police Department at their non-emergency number, 244-6400. Again, you think you get a shady phone call? Maui Police Department, 244-6400. Mahalo for listening to Morning Edition on HPR 1. I'm Mike Machado. It's 821.
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1: 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I'm Leila Fadel.
2: And I'm Michelle Martin. In the shadow of Indonesia's highly active Mount Merapi, traditional community radio networks are being replaced by smartphones and social media for information about disasters. But there's a trade-off for faster warnings. Naina Rao has more.
3: On the slopes of Indonesia's Mount Merapi, farmer Mujanto unlocks a building he helped keep alive for years. Behind the rusted door is a dusty, abandoned radio station that once helped villagers survive one of the world's most active volcanoes. Mujanto points to the empty corners of the room, explaining that this used to be the main broadcast booth. In the early 2000s, government warnings often struggled to reach Merapi's remote mountain villages, so local farmers pooled their own money and built MMC FM, a community radio station, from scratch. It aired live reports from people working on the volcano slopes like this one back in 2007. Today, the station is silent. Its equipment broke during the pandemic, and volunteers couldn't afford repairs. But Mujianto says that's not the main reason it disappeared.
4: The culture has taken a complete 180-degree turn. Audiences today don't just want to listen to a voice on the radio. With digitalization, they now want visuals.
3: Research from the Reuters Institute shows Indonesians increasingly consume news through social media and video platforms now. So the community here traded the analog dial for the smartphone screen. But Mujianto worries about what happens when information is driven purely by algorithms.
4: On the old community radio frequencies, neighbors trusted the voices on the air because they knew the broadcasters were the very same farmers working the fields next to them. Digital platforms like Instagram or TikTok care about what goes viral, not necessarily what is true.
3: Mujianto says misleading posts like old videos of past eruptions shared as if Merapi is erupting in real time sometimes circulate online. Today, when he's not farming, Mujianto spends some time filtering rumors about Merapi online, cross-checking information with local authorities before forwarding verified updates to neighbors on WhatsApp groups. Those same groups are now central to Merapi's emergency procedures. Negin Saputra is the deputy head of the village preparedness team and helps coordinate evacuations in one of the villages closest to the crater. When the volcano's alert level rises, official warnings arrive through WhatsApp messages from the geological agency. They trigger a chain of actions by emergency workers and local officials like Saputra.
5: Vulnerable residents are evacuated first, especially infants, pregnant women, and the elderly.
3: If conditions worsen, Saputra says everyone closest to the crater will be evacuated. That's when he notes that not everybody has smartphones.
5: Some residents, especially the elderly, don't use social media. So announcements are made through loudspeakers that are usually used for the call to prayer from mosques.
3: For farmers like 80-year-old Ibu Temu, she is one of the people those announcements are meant to reach. She doesn't have a smartphone because she doesn't know how to use it. She used to listen to MMC FM for eruption warnings. Now, she relies on those loudspeakers and her neighbors to keep her informed. But she still turns on her radio every evening. She says ever since her son moved away, the music on the radio makes the house feel lively. The machine that was once a tool of physical survival has transitioned to an emotional one, helping her cope with the loneliness of living alone. And she has no plans of abandoning it. For NPR News, I'm Naina Rao in Mount Merapi in central Java, Indonesia.
1: Time now for StoryCorps. This week, we revisit a story about Chosen Family. Stefan Lynch was raised by gay parents at the start of the AIDS crisis in the early 1980s. At StoryCorps, he told his friend Beth Tepper about growing up.
6: My family were mostly gay guys who were my babysitters and the guys who, you know, took the pictures at my birthday parties. And I felt like I had this amazing family. I called them my aunties. And it was a really wonderful, amazing world that came crashing down. Starting in 82, the first person I knew died of AIDS. A young guy named Steve.
7: And how old were you at the time?
6: I was 10 when he was diagnosed. And I remember I was on the beach and I saw him and he was covered in these purple spots. And I remember asking my dad, like, what's wrong with Steve? And my dad said, oh, he has this skin cancer called Kaposi's sarcoma. And I said, well, what is that? And my dad said, well, nobody really knows, but there's some gay men that are getting it. And within, I think, 2 months, Steve was dead. And it was pretty much a succession of deaths of my family throughout the next decade. My stepdad, Bill, died in 87. My dad died in 91 after a really grueling 6 months of me taking care of him. You know, I was 19, and at that point, everyone had died except for a handful of stragglers who I now hold near and dear to my heart, my aunties. It was a powerful family. There was a lot of love. And they modeled for me how to survive an epidemic even if you were dying while doing it.
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13: Happy Aloha Friday. This is Morning Edition on HPR One. I'm Mike Machado at 8:30. Reaction is still coming in to yesterday's Supreme Court ruling that struck down a Hawaii law requiring people to get permission to carry guns into stores and hotels. That means people can carry guns onto privately owned property like shopping malls and gas stations unless the owners specifically say guns are banned at these establishments. The lawsuit was initiated by the Hawaii Firearms Coalition and three Maui residents. HPR's Mark Liddow spoke with one of their attorneys, Kevin O'Grady.
14: We're very pleased with the ruling. It's our belief that this complies with Supreme Court precedent and that the Second Amendment is not a second-class right. What this means is that if you go somewhere now, you don't have to get pre-permission before you even set foot in the parking lot or the establishment.
15: With this ruling, how do you think other rulings will fare going forward? And maybe, you know, what do you think is next that should be tackled in the state now that the Supreme Court was able to rule this one down?
14: I think that first, what this is going to bring about, which is what we had intended already, is we're just going to be filing a ton more lawsuits, especially I live here in Hawaii. Hawaii is a prime target because they have passed this spider web of cases that are specifically designed to stop the exercise of the Second Amendment. So there are a number of lawsuits that are going to be coming. We are very optimistic that the approach of Wolford will basically inform district courts when we're going forward with our lawsuits, and that hopefully a lot more Hawaiian laws will be struck down.
13: State lawmaker David Tarnas has a different perspective. He chairs the House Judiciary and Hawaiian Affairs Committee and says he does not expect the Supreme Court ruling to have a huge impact in Hawaii.
16: It's very narrowly focused. It's really specifically struck down just the requirement that gun owners get permission before carrying a concealed firearm onto private property, like grocery stores and coffee shops and gas stations that are otherwise open to the public. So now property owners will have to put up signs saying that no guns allowed. So that's the only change that will be needed here in our implementation of the overall concealed carry weapon law that we passed. So if we have to do anything, it's just to make it clear that property owners will have to post signs that guns are not allowed. I'm having our own committee staff attorney look at it, read it carefully, meet with the experts from the Attorney General's office, and figure out what is it that we need to do in order to modify the state law, however slightly, in order to accommodate for this. And that'll be what our next steps are.
13: Governor Josh Green released a statement in reaction to the court's ruling, saying in part, quote, "It's not great, in my opinion," adding, "I think people should have to carry liability insurance if they're going to carry guns in public places." Hawaii joined other governments in the inaugural Pacific Climate Summit to make a commitment to regional resilience. Hawaii joined California, Fiji, Guam, Kiribati, Vanuatu, and Wano in a three-day summit to discuss climate challenges and to strengthen collaboration. In a joint statement, the group said, "The jurisdictions intend to cooperate on a range of shared priorities to ensure the well-being, safety, and prosperity of our communities and ecosystems." Mahalo, friends, for listening to Morning Edition on community-supported Hawaii Public Radio. I'm Mike Machado. The time in the islands is 8:34.
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1: It's Morning Edition from NPR News. I'm Leila Fadel.
2: And I'm Michelle Martin. Good morning. President Trump hosted farmers in the White House Rose Garden last night, where he discussed wanting to give them more federal aid.
1: It's part of an effort to shore up the president's relationships with a group that had been part of his base ahead of November elections, after tariffs and the Iran war has squeezed their finances.
2: NPR's Daniel Kurtzleben is here to tell us more about this. Good morning, Daniel.
17: Good morning.
2: What did the president have to say to the farmers?
17: Well, first off, Trump likes to talk about people supporting him, and farmers have heavily supported him in the past. So that came up multiple times.
18: "From the day I ran, for some reason you liked me. I came from the city, a city slicker. And from the day I ran, you liked me. And from the day I ran, I liked you."
17: But beyond that, he talked about a few policy proposals, including that $11 billion in farm aid he wants now. Now, if Congress approves that, it would be in addition to $12 billion in aid paid out earlier this year. And like you said, this all comes amid a wave of White House attention on farmers. There was a farmer roundtable in Wisconsin a few weeks ago, and Trump's administration has proposed a plan that would essentially force Iran to buy U.S. ag products, though details on that are very sketchy right now. And Trump is pushing to allow higher ethanol fuel to be sold year-round. Now, right now, it's not, because it can contribute to air pollution during warmer months.
2: That is a lot of focus on one sort of particular, I don't know, constituency, I guess I would say. Mm-hmm. But it's also true that the president's own policy decisions have caused problems for this group.
17: Well, exactly. Now, it had already been a rough few years for farmers, but Trump's actions this term really didn't help. Tariffs made inputs like equipment more expensive. His trade wars have especially damaged the soybean market, and the war in Iran made fertilizer and diesel more costly, though prices are starting to come down. But people in farm country have lost confidence in the president. 1 month into this term, rural voters' net approval of Trump was at plus 22 percentage points in the NPR PBS News Marist poll. This month, it was at negative 10. So that's a huge slide.
2: Danielle, can we go back to that proposal you just mentioned about Iran? Can you tell us any more about it?
17: Well, not really, because we don't know a lot. What officials have said is that the U.S. and Qatar would oversee any unfrozen assets and use that control to require Iran to buy U.S. corn, soy, and wheat. Now, we should say that Iran pretty quickly responded that they wouldn't go along with this. And the idea raises real questions. For example, right now, Iran buys food from other countries, including U.S. allies. So it could complicate the U.S.'s relationships with those countries if the U.S. muscles them out of the Iranian market. Now, none of that has stopped Trump and other White House officials from talking up this proposal all week. But if it doesn't happen, farmers won't give Trump credit for simply attempting a new policy, says Republican pollster Whit Ayers.
19: Promises of things that might happen in the future if things all go our way and the Iranians decide to buy a bunch of agricultural products, even though they say they're not going to do so, that's just like smoke and mirrors.
17: And as far as aid goes, now that may make some farmers happier with Trump, but also a lot of farmers will tell you they just prefer good profits over government checks.
2: That is NPR's Danielle Kurtzleben. Danielle, thank you.
17: Thank you.
1: Big TV networks often use their channels to promote their own shows. ABC is using its airwaves to push back on what it says are the Trump administration's efforts to muzzle its free speech.
20: The View has welcomed your favorite guests and covered the issues you care about for nearly 30 years. Now, the FCC wants to control who is allowed to appear on the show.
1: As NPR's David Fogenflick reports, you're watching a pitched battle between one of the nation's largest television networks and the U.S. government.
21: The Federal Communications Commission sets the rules by which companies can broadcast on the public airwaves. As its chair, Brendan Carr is the top enforcer. He has had ABC and its corporate parent, the Walt Disney Company, in his crosshairs since the outset of the second Trump administration.
22: We've been making very clear over the last 18 or so months that we are going to be holding broadcasters accountable.
21: Carr is investigating the ABC chat show The View. He argues it is unfair to the president and Republicans. This from an interview with NPR late last month.
22: If you want to have a program and put it out over the broadcast airwaves, you should comply with the rules of the road.
21: The rule he's referring to is called equal time. That means networks and stations can't favor specific candidates or political parties during election season on any of their shows. Except that is for news programs. Government officials aren't supposed to interfere with journalists' independent news judgment. For two decades, the FCC has deemed The View as a news show and thus exempt from that rule. Carr has sharply questioned that. Carr is also investigating whether Disney should be stripped of the broadcast licenses for the 8 local TV stations it owns. That dispute over the diversity, equity, and inclusion policies at the company.
22: The case of Disney in particular, our enforcement investigation is not about speech, it's about conduct and whether they have had policies that discriminate.
21: Among other things, Carr has zeroed in on policies meant to boost hiring of people from underrepresented groups in front of the camera and behind it. Disney and ABC declined comment. In legal filings, ABC and Disney call Carr's claims baloney, and they say his actions are an unconstitutional drive to punish free speech. That one could hit Disney where it hurts. ABC holds licenses in the nation's 6 largest TV markets. Now it is appealing to viewers of those stations. Here's what it's airing in New York City.
23: Channel 7 has proudly served you for more than 75 years. Every day, we commit to inform, entertain, and serve you. Now, the FCC is questioning our commitment to the community.
21: The FCC rarely fails to renew a license. It does so only in extreme circumstance. And to force a broadcaster to defend its license years ahead of schedule, as Carr has done to ABC, that's almost unheard of.
24: I've been doing this for how long? 46 years. 46 years. I've been doing this for 46 years. I've never seen anything like it.
21: Arthur Bellenduke has practiced FCC law for, as I believe you've just heard, a very long time. He notes the FCC has not set this for a public hearing, and he says there's a reason for that.
24: they want to hold something over Disney's head that says, oh, we might pull your license if you don't toe the line. They care about Disney, The View, Jimmy Kimmel. Get in line before the midterms, or we're going to cause you trouble.
21: Belenduc is filing briefs this morning on behalf of the Media Action Center and Frequency Forward, two public interest groups. He's using a legal maneuver to try to force the FCC's decision-making process into the open.
24: They don't get to do this behind closed doors.
21: Carr said Thursday afternoon that Disney is offering misinformation about his actions. Last I checked the FCC website, there are more than 40,000 public comments on the licensing question, another 53,000 on The View. Not all of those favor ABC. The Conservative Media Research Center says it delivered voluminous evidence that The View favors Democrats. But I read through a bunch of comments from ABC viewers, and man, are they ticked off at the idea of losing their shows. David Folkenflik, NPR News.
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8: 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In Divine Disruption, The Art of Tseren Chirpa, the Nepalese artist explores issues such as migration and identity. 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
13: This is HPR 1 at 8:42. I'm Mike Machado. A statewide task force is working to speed up the permitting process for construction in Hawaii. The Simplifying Permitting for Enhanced Economic Development Task Force, or SPEED for short, convened a public meeting in May. Hawaii State Representative Gregor Iligan serves as the chair of the task force.
3: There has never been a statewide effort where we're breaking down silos from county departments and state departments and really bringing everybody together and having them talk and discuss the problems in our permitting system. The unique thing about what we're doing is we're finally breaking down these walls so these departments are talking to each other. This is probably one of the few times that the permitting directors from each county are actually talking to each other.
13: The SPEED Summit is scheduled for January. You can listen to more of this interview at hawaiipublicradio.org/theconversation. Hawaiian Airlines now has free Wi-Fi on all its aircraft flying to and from the islands. Alaska and Hawaiian Airlines announced that about 150 of its aircraft are now equipped with free Wi-Fi for its Atmos Rewards members. So you got to be part of the club. The internet service is sponsored by T-Mobile and uses Starlink technology. The Maui bus fixed route fares will be free for students of any age and Maui County employees beginning Wednesday. The bus fixed route service is also adding stops in Kahului, Ili-Miley, Napili, and Kihei. More information can be found on the Maui Bus app or website. Satellite city halls across Oahu will no longer accept cash payments for real property taxes beginning Wednesday. Payments must be paid by check, credit card, or debit card. Cash will still be accepted for property tax payments at the Treasury Cashier's Office at Honolulu Hale. Again, you can pay cash at Honolulu Hale downtown, but none of the satellites. 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I'm Mike Machado. The time in the islands is 8:45.
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2: It's Morning Edition from NPR News. I'm Michelle Martin.
1: And I'm Layla Faldin. Good morning. Ever since Taylor Swift and Travis Kelce announced their engagement, fans have speculated about when and where they might get married. The new theory is Madison Square Garden over the 4th of July weekend. Emma Fitzsimmons is a reporter at the New York Times who covers all things New York. She's been following the story and is planning to plant herself outside the garden a week from now to talk to fans. But she's with us now. Good morning and thanks for joining us.
4: Good morning. Thanks for having me.
1: So, Emma, you've been reporting this out. Are Taylor Swift and Travis Kelce getting married at Madison Square Garden on July 4th weekend?
4: They have booked the garden for July 3rd. We believe this could be a large reception with, you know, more than 500 guests. It's possible that they could exchange their vows in advance of that, but they're having a big party a week from today at Madison Square Garden.
1: So it sounds like you have it on good authority that this reception will be happening on July 3rd?
4: Yes, we have several sources on background to confirm this to us. Taylor Swift, you know, prizes privacy, and so folks have not been willing to go on the record, but we felt confident enough to report this week.
1: Now, people have compared these two getting married to a royal wedding. Why are Americans so invested in these two celebrities tying the knot?
4: She is the most famous pop star in the planet. And, you know, I've been listening to her music for 15 years. I think a lot of her fans have watched the ups and downs of her love life, and they've been rooting for her. He's, you know, a famous football player. And I think we don't have royal weddings, but this is sort of the closest thing. I think there's going to be a lot of fans in front of the garden and, you know, sort of excited for her and her happy ending.
1: How are fans reacting to this possible reception on July 3rd?
4: You know, several of my friends, when they saw my story, texted me and said, is this for real? Is she really getting married at the garden? I think they've been skeptical because it's a sports arena. It may not seem like the most meaningful or romantic setting for a wedding or for a reception, but it makes sense. As I reported this out, it really made sense in terms of the privacy, the security. It's sort of this locked box where paparazzi can't get inside. There's not going to be helicopters overhead. She can release photos of the event and her dress, which we're all very curious to see on her own terms. And so I think this makes sense. She's just too famous. And she loves New York City, right? She's written about songs about Welcome to New York. She's out and about at restaurants. I think she really loves New York City. And she also loves the July 4th weekend. So this does make sense in a lot of ways.
1: But fans are skeptical. They'll believe it when they see it. There's another rumor that maybe instead of a wedding, Taylor Swift might be planning a surprise concert to celebrate Independence Day. Any truth to that rumor as far as you can tell?
4: We have heard that it's possible that there could be a musical performance on July 3rd at MSG. It might not be Taylor herself, but she has so many famous friends who are musicians. There's been rumors that Paul McCartney, Stevie Nicks, the Haim sisters, a lot of musicians will be attending the reception. And so it's possible that some of them could get on stage, but we'll have to wait and see.
1: And what can we expect in New York over the 4th of July weekend besides this possible reception at Madison Square Garden?
4: It's going to be very busy. We have World Cup games happening in the region right now. We have the July 4th fireworks. It's going to be special this year with America's 250th birthday. And there's also tall ships coming from around the world. So it's going to be a very busy weekend in New York City.
1: That's Emma Fitzsimmons with the New York Times. Thank you so much for your time.
4: Thank you.
1: This is Morning Edition from NPR News. I'm Leila Fadel.
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13: This is HPR 1 at 8:49. I'm Mike Machado. This afternoon, HPR All Things Considered host Dave Lawrence celebrates the life of music giant Clive Davis, an attorney, a record executive, producer, and visionary who passed away last weekend at 94. Over the years, many guests discuss Clive, and here's a sample of some of the highlights he'll have this afternoon. Here's Judy Collins from 2021 talking about one of Clive's biggest successes.
5: And Clive, what a heavy-hitting cat. You know, one of the biggest.
6: Oh, yes.
5: You've just heard his name so much. He's been so important to so many people. We just had Carlos Santana on not that long ago.
6: Oh, Carlos Santana. And that story, of course, I said to Clive, I said, that just gets me every time. It just brings tears to my eyes because there was the comeback.
5: Right.
6: There was the big blowout comeback. I said, that's a miracle that you did that for an artist who had put in so much time and so much work and so much gravitas and history and great music. And then there comes the relive, the rebound, the resurface. It was wonderful.
5: And even bigger, though.
6: Even bigger.
5: New genres, pop hits, rock, pop, every format at once. I mean, I still remember when that thing started
6: it's
5: revving
6: just
5: up.
6: Amazing.
13: That's enough. in the 5 p.m. hour this afternoon on All Things Considered, with highlights of many guests remembering Clive Davis. I'm Mike Machado. It's HPR One.
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7: From Marketplace in Washington, I'm Kimberly Adams. Lots of economic data out this morning, U.S. trade deficit numbers, plus reports on wholesale and retail inventory levels. Here to help us break it all down is Christopher Lowe, chief economist at FHN Financial in New York. Chris, welcome.
10: Good morning, Kimberly.
7: Let's talk trade deficit first. It grew last month, surging from $83 billion in April to over $105 billion last month. What's explaining that jump?
11: It is, you know, continued volatility associated with both tariffs and with the supply squeeze in oil globally and the Iran war. So, you know, what we've seen, huge swings from some of the smallest trade deficit numbers we've seen in over a decade to some of the biggest in a year.
7: We also got numbers today on two different sets of data related to inventory, retail inventory numbers and advance wholesale inventories. What do those two numbers tell us?
11: Retail inventory is actually rising 0.6%. Wholesale inventory is up 0.3%. When inventories rise that much in 1 month, it's a pretty good indication that spending was weaker than businesses had planned for. That maybe there was some overproduction. People's spending in dollar terms was just about even, you know, they continuing to rise. But spending in real terms, what they actually got for that spending was down. And that's because so much of the household budget went to filling the gas tank.
7: Christopher Lowe is chief economist at FHN Financial in New York. Thank you so much.
11: Thank you.
7: Let's do the numbers. The Dow is up 16 points, basically flat. The S&P 500 is down 0.1%, and the NASDAQ is down 0.2%.
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7: We turn now to our ongoing series, What's That Like?, where we explore the weird and wonderful world of work. Dawn Wolf knew she wanted to work with animals after watching the 1974 film Benji, featuring a lovable stray dog. Today, she's a pet talent agent, matching animal actors with film, television, and commercial productions.
12: I'm Dawn Wolf. I'm the owner of Positively Famous, and I am an animal talent agent. I work with all kinds of animals. I mean, bunnies seem to get a lot of work. I've had tarantulas on set, which was not my favorite thing I've ever done. But yeah. I saw the Benji movie when I was 7 years old, and I was fascinated with how well-trained the dog was.
25: Audiences everywhere are calling him America's new most huggable hero.
26: I feel love.
12: I got lucky a few years later to get a border collie, and she really showed me just how smart dogs can be and really what is possible with training. So that's really kind of what got me started in this. People contact me all the time saying their dog is so cute and they think that they should be in this business. You have to understand you're going to have a video person or a camera person in between you and your pet. It's really the training that's going to get them booked. It's not the cuteness. For me, my personal dogs have always been leg humping dogs, which has been one of those things that, you know, they've literally flown me around the country because not all dogs will hump legs on anybody. One of the things that is always needed is dogs that can play dead. My little dog, Nikki, she died in every single thing that she ever did. She was an amazing, amazing little actress.
10: He killed my nephew, my brother. Dozen of my men over his car and a puppy.
12: Productions a lot of times will reach out to me and they'll say, hey, we need a small dog tomorrow. And I actually have to call them and say, what's the scene? Because, you know, maybe the scene is somebody's holding the small dog, but they're being screamed and yelled at. And you can't just throw a poor little dog into something like that without some rehearsal.
14: Dog.
12: Sometimes we do need protection type dogs. You know, I actually just did something with a Belgian Malinois in Atlanta recently, and she had to actually jump and put her paws up on somebody to knock them down.
15: Sophia, don't.
16: You shot my dog.
15: I get it.
12: That's a big thing in this business too. It's safety. There are animal safety reps who are present on mostly videotape shoots. And they're there as a kind of liaison between us and the production to say, hey, you know, that's not really going to work out for the pet to go and do that. So we're always grateful to our animal safety reps that are there to help. I have people reach out about their cats. They're like, my cat is so beautiful. It's so friendly. It's playful. And I say, do you take your cat out in a stroller or on a leash and a harness? And they're like, no, you have to take the cats out in public and really socialize them. Cats are a nightmare on set at times. Even some of the pro cats.
17: Where's the cat?
15: I don't know.
12: It's been a career, you know, that again, I couldn't imagine, but I'm so thankful for. It allowed me to, you know, be home with my two little boys when they were little and be there for my mom when she got sick with cancer. So it's just been a good fit all the way around.
7: That was Dawn Wolf speaking with us for our ongoing series, What's That Like? 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In Washington, I'm Kimberly Adams with the Marketplace Morning Report. 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
13: 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They are collectively the stations of HPR 1 on this Aloha Friday morning at 9 o'clock. Here and Now is next. Aloha.
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28: I'm Indira Lakshmanan. It's Here and Now. Coming up, the Supreme Court sides with President Trump on immigration. Trump refuses to sign an affordable housing bill and fights with Republicans, including Senator Bill Cassidy.
29: And I'm not going to be bullied when I'm trying to get answers for the American people.
27: Also, hundreds of thousands of Haitians on temporary protected status may have to leave the country. What happens to their jobs?
28: And social media influencers share health and fitness advice dubbed Fitspiration. but some of it can set unrealistic standards.
0: Exposure to Fitspiration amongst young adults really led to an increase in social comparisons, as well as negatively influenced self-esteem, body image.
28: Coming up here and now.
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4: Live from NPR News in Washington, I'm Louise Schiavone. Israel and Lebanon have signed a framework agreement at the State Department after several days of talks. Secretary of State Marco Rubio calls it a first step to peace. NPR's Michelle Kellerman reports.
14: Secretary Rubio says the goal is a lasting peace where Israelis don't have to live under the threat of rocket fire from Hezbollah in Lebanon, and the Lebanese can live free of outside interference.
17: It will take a lot of work and some time to get back to that point. But we believe today is the first step in that journey. And the first step is sometimes the hardest step, but it's the one we're taking together today.
14: Hezbollah was not involved in the talks. Israel's ambassador says Iran and Hezbollah are out and the road to peace with Lebanon is in. Lebanon's ambassador says the goal is to restore Lebanese sovereignty, and that means an eventual withdrawal of Israeli forces. Michelle Kellerman, NPR News, Washington.
4: President Trump used an address to the Faith and Freedom Coalition's conference in Washington today to press for congressional action on legislation to require that voters provide proof of citizenship in order to cast their ballots.
20: And now we have to pass the Save America Act to protect our sacred American elections. Have to pass. Hard to believe, right? Hard to believe that we even have to fight for this. We have to fight for everything. Nothing comes easy. Nothing.
4: Earlier this week, a federal district court judge in Boston permanently barred the Trump administration's executive orders on elections, including the proof of citizenship documentation requirement at the polls. Also this week, the president refused to sign broadly bipartisan national housing legislation until Congress passes the Save America Act. Leaders have sent that housing bill to his desk anyway. A small plane hit Beijing's tallest building Friday, according to witnesses. It's not clear how many people were injured, if any. Police have set up barriers near the skyscraper. NPR's Jennifer Pack has details from Beijing.
21: Police officers tell me no cars, bikes, or pedestrians allowed on a major road that leads to the building, without saying why. Videos from the scene online show debris falling from the tower after impact. The plane's tail section was also seen on the ground. Many of these have been scrubbed from Chinese social media. Hours later, I cycle around the building area.
22: There's nothing you can really see with the building. It's quite dark. The lights are still on a few floors, but otherwise, you can't see much.
21: Each barrier has at least a dozen officers guarding it. The Chinese authorities have not commented on the incident. It's unclear whether it was an accident or intentional. Jennifer Pak, NPR News, Beijing.
4: Wall Street at this hour, the Dow is down 64 points, the Nasdaq off 74. This is NPR News.
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13: This is HPR 1 at 904. I'm Mike Machado. A Supreme Court ruling yesterday may lead more Hawaii businesses to put up signs explicitly forbidding people from carrying guns onto their properties. Jerry Gibson is the president of the Hawaii Hotel Alliance. He says that's likely the case for his members. They own and operate 29,000 hotel rooms across the state. He says business owners might not want guns on site because accidents can happen, particularly in places where alcohol is served.
24: So, you know, this is a very interesting situation, I imagine. Similar to our liquor licenses, for instance, and you see a lot posted at the front desk in the, you know, in the different hotels. I imagine that most of the hoteliers, restaurant establishments, retail stores will post something similar to that type of signage that does not give permission for licensed people to bring guns in.
13: Plus, Gibson says Hawaii hosts many visitors from countries like Japan, which have strict gun laws. People there are often unfamiliar with firearms. Hotels may not want guns around for that reason. Gibson says the hotel industry will need to train staff to be ready for these changes. The Office of Hawaiian Affairs is moving forward with its plans to explore the purchase of two local TV stations. Their board of trustees voted to authorize more than $170,000 to look into acquiring KITV and KIKU. Both are currently owned by Allen Media Group. The acquisition process would include hiring a third party to look into a financial review in two separate phases. It'll also thoroughly vet the station's finances, operations, and regulatory compliance. Trustees said the action to continue the process is a thoughtful and deliberate evaluation of whether this opportunity can responsibly strengthen OHA's trust assets while expanding Native Hawaiian presence, influence, and ownership in media and communications. Stay tuned. Mahalo for listening to member-supported HPR1. I'm Mike Machado at 906.
1: From NPR and WBUR, I'm Indira Lakshmanan in Washington, D.C.
3: I'm Peter O'Dowd in Phoenix. It's Here and Now. It's not clear what happens now to hundreds of thousands of Haitians and Syrians who've been living legally in the U.S. with temporary protective status, or TPS, because yesterday the Supreme Court struck down those protections. On Fox News this morning, Homeland Security General Counsel James Percival was asked if there would be a grace period for immigrants or whether deportations would begin immediately.
2: So these people have noticed for 9 years that this day is coming. So what we would say now is it's closing time, which means you don't have to go home, but you can't stay here.
1: That's just one of the important stories for our Friday Politics Roundtable. David Weigel is a politics reporter for Semaphore. Welcome, Dave.
5: Good to be here. Thank you.
1: And Ron Elving is NPR's senior Washington editor and correspondent. Hi, Ron.
6: Good to be with you both.
1: So let's start with White House Deputy Chief of Staff Stephen Miller, who hailed a separate Supreme Court ruling that allows the government to turn back from the U.S. border any people seeking asylum from persecution in their home countries.
8: America's doors are closed fully to asylum seekers. We've set up agreements where if you want asylum, then we will find a country elsewhere in the world to take you. It's very simple, very elegant, a very complete solution.
1: Ron, the president's chief immigration advisor is here saying that America's doors are closed to those fleeing persecution. So what about that famous inscription on the Statue of Liberty that's become synonymous with America? Give me your huddled masses yearning to breathe free.
6: That was apparently not written by Stephen Miller. And I think it's fair to say that Stephen Miller's personal experiences in California have led to a lifetime of opposition to immigration that spreads both to illegal immigration and, generally speaking, to immigration as a whole. That is essentially his driving force in politics, and it was how he first came to work in the Senate for Jeff Sessions and then transferred from that job to working for candidate Donald Trump and then, of course, for President Trump in both of his terms. And now, of course, he is the chief domestic policy advisor, so he is an enormously powerful man, and he believes he can stand athwart that golden door with the lamp held high by the Statue of Liberty and simply say, no, we're closed.
3: Yeah, well, as we know, Dave, over the last year or so, people had been supportive of tougher immigration policies in the United States. But then, of course, President Trump's political standing did take a hit after those high-profile protests in Minneapolis. Protesters were killed. If deportations of Haitians and Syrians on TPS start and it's high profile and we start to see hundreds of thousands of people rounded up, what do you think the political repercussions might be?
5: I think they've baked that in, that they think that the media, we're part of that, is interested in human interest stories about people who are not American and the country is not. Now, they might be a little bit hubristic about that standing. I think they take a lot of notes from the president, who believes that he has never lost an election, even the one he lost. But their sense is that in their hearts, Americans are less sympathetic to the plight of asylum seekers than the liberal intelligentsia is. And they point to, well, actually, speaking of elections, the last one in Ohio, in Springfield, they feel this was litigated when the president advanced and the vice president advanced this myth that Haitian migrants in Springfield, Ohio, who are mostly Catholic, who were going to Catholic churches, were actually murdering people's animals and eating them. Well, Springfield voted for Trump. Therefore, they don't really see the backlash. And the other point I make on this, though, in the first Trump administration, they did have an awareness that optics mattered. And this is why detention centers that the media was paying a lot of attention to were bad for the administration. Remain in Mexico, where the media's cameras were not watching, less bad for the administration. That's just not their attitude anymore. So they're confident it's not going to be a backlash. I think they might be incorrect about it.
1: Hey, Dave, I want to follow up with you briefly on that. Mike DeWine is the Republican governor of Ohio, which has a big Haitian population. You mentioned Springfield. Many of the Haitians there are working in healthcare. The community has rallied behind the Haitians, and DeWine called the court's decision a mistake and said Haiti's still too dangerous to send the residents back there. Tell me, are more moderate GOP voices like DeWine's being heard at all in the White House?
5: Oh, no, not in the White House. And DeWine is in his last 6 months as governor. It's Vivek Ramaswamy who's running to replace him. That's not Vivek Ramaswamy's position. So you're right. Mm. This is something that I'd say Democrats have been waiting really since day one of this administration for the impacts of removing non-citizens who are here on temporary status or working as healthcare workers, old age workers, daycare worker, etc. They believe that the economic shock and the personal shock of people who don't have the care they used to is just politically not as pertinent as the people who are going to vote and say, well, I'm glad that there may be more empty houses for me to rent or to buy because of the declining number of migrants. So they might be wrong about that. We've not seen Republican victories since Trump won office. When they litigated this in elections since 2024, you're starting to see some of that tension between the voters who believe Trump's going to, when Trump says deportation, he means deporting criminals versus deporting everyone who's in the country without permanent status. They just don't think it's going to play that way. And I keep using the word hubris. I'm probably overusing it. They just don't. They are not considering the same political and personal risks that Mike DeWine is.
3: Ron, let's jump over to Congress. It was quite a week for both parties. Very interesting. We're going to start with Republicans. House Speaker Mike Johnson had to patch things up when President Trump just suddenly canceled the signing of a major bipartisan housing bill. And the reason he gave was that he wanted Congress to pass the Save America Act. That's his bill that would require proof of citizenship to vote, among other things. How much of a bind, first of all, is Mike Johnson in right now?
6: He's in the usual bind that he's in, which is a total bind. He has to serve his constituency, which is to say the very small majority of the House that is Republican. He has to stay on top of their personal situations, their political situations, and serve them. At the same time, he knows he has his job simply because Donald Trump decided to throw his weight behind him and make him the speaker. So you could not be in a greater bind than that. He depends on two different sources of support, and they are very much, at this moment at least, at odds over something like the affordability of housing. So Donald Trump sees that as a minor issue or a secondary issue, perhaps not minor, but certainly not as important to him as the voting issue. He wants to get control of those processes that are going to happen in November and that he fears could cost him control of at least part of Congress, of the House. The Senate is, of course, also in play, but perhaps not quite as perilously. So there's Mike Johnson right on the spot. He's got to protect his members who want to get reelected and want to vote for more affordable housing. And Trump won't let him because he wants him to have the same focus, if you will, on voting rights that Trump himself has. And when I say voting rights, I mean, that kind of makes it sound like Donald Trump wants people to have their votes counted. Donald Trump wants to have only the votes counted that he sees as legitimate.
3: Right. The argument on the other side of the SAVE Act is that it would actually keep some people from the polls. Let's just point that out before we move on. Yeah.
1: Right. And of course, Ron, as you were suggesting there, the president himself has been quoted as saying that without the SAVE Act, that Republicans will never win another election. But let's stick with the Republicans in Congress right now, because this was the first time this week that the Republican-led Senate passed a bill to limit the president's war powers. That resulted in a shouting match between the president, the Louisiana GOP Senator Bill Cassidy, who recently lost his primary, so maybe he felt he was freer to go against the president. But then after that happened, Cassidy reversed his vote and the war powers resolution failed. So, I mean, let me ask you, Dave, was this a real revolt or just a temporary blip?
5: Oh, it was a temporary blip. And I do think we who cover all this need to do math every time we're talking about a Republican rebellion to Trump. Are the people who are breaking with the president interesting? Is conflict an interesting story? It always is. And the president has, by intervening in primaries to beat people who crossed him in the past, or to, you know, for example, force Tom Tillis into retirement where he's likely to be replaced by a Democrat. Yeah, that has limited his ability to get some of what he wants done. The rest of the party, the vast majority of the party, believe in handing power over to the president, letting him do what he wants. I'm at a conference, a conservative conference in D.C. now, where members of the administration are talking about how great the Iran war was, how gas prices are already lower than they were or as low as they were when before the war started, which they're not. but Republicans generally, I think there's this clamor for them to assert themselves from people who are not Republican voters. Republican voters and most of electeds are very comfortable giving this sovereignty that they got elected to wield over to the president and saying he knows what he's doing. I just want to trust him, and if Democrats want to stop him, I don't want to be on the side of the Democrats or on the side of voters who might replace me with somebody who.

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1: County-backed candidates knocking off people that nobody thought, a little while ago at least, nobody thought were particularly vulnerable. But this march by progressives has many different elements to it. Some of it is about support for Israel. Some of it is about affordability. Some of it is about generation and the idea that the Democrats are being led by people who have been around too long.
2: 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Dave Weigel is a politics reporter for Semaphore. Thank you both so much.
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0: As you make your way around Hawaiʻi, you may ask, what's up with that? 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
4: 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A new album is out today from the Tokyo-based band Minyo Crusaders. The band reimagines classic Japanese folk songs using rhythms and styles from across the world. Friend of the show and music journalist Beto Arcos traveled to Tokyo recently to talk to Minyo Crusaders about their influences and the new album, From Japan with Love. He has this report.
5: As their name aptly suggests, Minyo Crusaders are on a mission to popularize old Japanese folk songs for a new generation. Their main vehicle are global rhythms, including Latin music. Take a listen to this classic Colombian tune called Cumbia en Do Menor, reimagined in their new album as the Japanese folk song Hanagasa Ondo.

0: In no particular order, here is where this economy is. Inflation's high and going the wrong way. Growth is fine. Consumers are cranky. Politics are everywhere, and the Fed is feeling hawkish. Lather, rinse, repeat. The episode in which we make sense of it all. Next time on Marketplace.
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4: From NPR and WBUR Boston, I'm Indira Lakshmanan.
5: I'm Peter O'Dowd. It's Here and Now. Coming up, Venezuelans desperate for help are frustrated by their government's response to this week's deadly earthquakes.
6: They didn't prepare shelters in place to gather these people.
4: Also, the Supreme Court allows President Trump to end legal protections for Haitians who fled violence and earthquakes at home.
7: This is so painful because the same push factors that caused us to come here still there in Haiti.
5: And bipartisan backlash against data centers. It goes far beyond how much energy and water they consume.
8: In some cases, it's related to being a proxy or totem for the rise of artificial intelligence and anxieties around that, too.
5: Coming up Here and Now.
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10: Live from NPR News in Washington, I'm Louise Schiavone. In Venezuela, efforts are underway to rescue trapped earthquake victims. Venezuela's president says at least 920 people have been killed. Reporter Manuel Rueda has more.
11: Rescue teams from the United States, El Salvador, and Spain arrived in Venezuela Friday morning as crews race against the clock to pull survivors from collapsed buildings. Recovery efforts have been slow, with many residents complaining about the lack of equipment or specialized teams to get people out. In La Guaira, the city hit hardest by the quake, dozens of buildings are rubble, including public housing projects, and the military has now been sent to the coastal city to support rescue efforts and prevent looting. La Guaira's airport was damaged by the earthquakes, so aid teams are flying into airports about a three-hour drive from this city. For NPR News, I'm Manuel Rueda in Bogota.
10: In Los Angeles, the federal trial of Jonathan Rinderknecht, accused of igniting last year's deadly Palisades fire, has ended in a mistrial. 12 people were killed, thousands of homes destroyed. Steve Futterman has the latest.
12: The judge asked the jury foreman and each of the jurors, is there anything the court can do that might help you reach a unanimous decision? And each of them said no. That's when the judge declared a mistrial. The jury foreman did disclose the division of the jury. He told the court it was split 10-2 in favor of a not guilty verdict. So that's a victory of sorts for the defense, which had always claimed there was never enough evidence to convict Jonathan Rinderknecht of actually starting the fire. The government plans to retry the case on all three counts. For NPR News, I'm Steve Futterman at the federal courthouse in Los Angeles.
10: The judge in the case now has set a new trial date for October 19th. The court ordered that Rinderknecht remain detained. On Capitol Hill, the House Oversight Committee wants significantly more than it got today in a closed-door meeting with billionaire investor and former Jeffrey Epstein associate Leon Black. NPR's Ava Berger has that story.
13: Lawmakers said Black walked out of the interview when pressed on his ties with Epstein. House Oversight Chair James Comer, a Republican from Kentucky, told reporters that he's now issuing two subpoenas for Black. He says he wants copies of supposed non-disclosure agreements Black allegedly signed with survivors of Epstein's abuse. And he wants to depose Black under oath.
14: This is a result of refusing to answer specific questions about the NDAs and the terms.
13: Black has denied any allegations of wrongdoing. His lawyer says in a statement that Black, quote, never engaged in sex trafficking and, quote, never paid Epstein for access to women. Ava Berger, NPR News.
10: Wall Street approaching the close, the Dow off 46, the Nasdaq down 60 points. This is NPR News in Washington. The AAA is forecasting 72 million Americans plan to travel at least 50 miles from home for the 4th of July holiday between tomorrow and Sunday, July 5th. The expectation is that about 61 million will travel by car during that period. AAA says today's average price for regular $3.90 a gallon. The Trump administration says it's partnering with a Texas-based private company to preserve the DNA of endangered species. NPR's Nate Rott reports.
15: The company, Colossal Biosciences, is best known for its efforts to bring back extinct species like the woolly mammoth and the direwolf, efforts that have raised a lot of concerns in the broader wildlife conservation community. Under the new partnership, the company says it will aim to store DNA, tissue, or cell samples of the more than 2,300 plants and animals protected under the Endangered Species Act, and that it will use them for research. Zoos, academic institutions, and federal agencies already biobank samples of imperiled species, which can be used to help their recovery. Some scientists are critical, though, of the government partnering with a for-profit company to help those efforts. Nate Rott, NPR News.
10: 44-year-old tennis superstar Serena Williams relaunches her singles career when the All-England Wimbledon tennis tournament begins next week. Entering with a wild card for the competition, her first round will be played against 20-year-old Maya Joint of Australia, ranked world number 53. Williams is a seven-time Wimbledon champion. I'm Louise Schiavone, NPR News, Washington.
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5: I'm Peter O'Dowd in Phoenix. This is Here and Now. Search and rescue teams from California and Virginia are on their way to Venezuela today, where two large earthquakes have now claimed more than 500 lives. Thousands more are injured. Many are still trapped under collapsed buildings. Here's audio of a journalist calling out to people beneath the rubble.
19: ¿Cómo te llamas, hermano?
20: Anthony. El otro. Ramón. Y el otro. Ari.
5: Let's get the latest. CNN's Mary Trini Mena is in Caracas. Mary, thanks for making time for us.
21: Thank you for having me.
5: And tell me about the search and rescue efforts in the rubble of these fallen buildings. What are you seeing?
21: Well, it's been difficult getting access to the area that is most affected, which is La Guaira State, located about 25 minutes from Caracas. So just getting there using the highway is really difficult. You need to find different alternative ways to get there. Once you are there, you realize that there's lack of everything, lacks of resources, of people helping others. So neighbors mostly are the ones trying to reach their family members or people they knew they were on buildings. Mm. There's dozens, even hundreds of buildings that collapse or have structural damages.
5: How urgent is the search at this point? Because we know the window of time that people can survive buried beneath the debris will start to close.
21: Yeah, as we know, the first 72 hours are crucial. But right now, they are making the best they can. Rescue teams are reaching Venezuela from El Salvador, from Colombia today, and from Mexico. And there are a lot of places in the world that are sending specialists. Mm-hmm. Venezuela experienced the last earthquake 59 years ago. So the amount of people prepared to handle this situation is scarce.
5: Yeah, thousands of people at this point are sleeping outside because their homes have been destroyed. They're on benches and beds that they've put together in tents. What is the sense or the feeling of panic or despair that people are experiencing right now?
21: Yeah, we were talking to some of them yesterday, and they are sleeping, in fact, outside or in front of what it used to be their home. They are securing not only their life, but also the few things that they were able to rescue. We witnessed yesterday the worst and the best of humanity yesterday. People helping, bringing water and food for free, and also people trying to get advantage of the situation. So it's really a complex situation.
5: What do you mean by that? What else did you see?
21: Well, I saw people looting, basically going to food stores and or electronic stores to take away what they could have taken advantage of the instability that the area is facing.
5: The country's interim president, Delcy Rodriguez, has announced a state of emergency. But as we heard yesterday from a Venezuelan reporter who lives there, there really hasn't been a lot of guidance from the government about what people should do. What's your sense of how capable this government is of responding to this emergency?
21: I have the same sense, considering that yesterday I saw a lot of people sleeping in the street. They didn't prepare shelters in place to gather these people, for example, in a baseball. They gather in a baseball camp, but that was informally, out of necessity, they did that.
5: Organized by people individually, not the government, you're saying?
21: Yeah, not the government. It is really frustrating for them because they know it will take time. It will take months, even a year, to get back to the place they were before.
5: How are hospitals holding up?
21: Hospitals, well, in La Guaira, which is the worst area, most hospitals are out of work, out of operations. They are sending patients to Caracas. And in Caracas, they have managed the amount of injured people. Some people are, some hospitals have put in place special operations, but so far, they have managed the situation.
5: Mm. Well, as you already mentioned, other countries are sending rescue crews to help with the rescue effort, promises of money. How badly is this outside assistance needed? And how much do you think this might test the relationship between the United States and Venezuela?
21: That's really complex, considering that the U.S. is basically managing the money that Venezuela received from abroad, from the oil sales. And now with the Venezuela receiving money, it will go to the same bank account. It is quite difficult to know how they will handle the situation because the control of the resources of Venezuela right now are in the hands of the U.S. The government is trying to say that we are in charge, we have the capability and the possibilities to handle the aftermath of the earthquake, but the reality is that they will need a lot of help.
5: CNN's Mary Trina Mena is reporting from Caracas. Thank you so much.
21: Thank you.
18: We go now to Springfield, Ohio, where some 10,000 Haitians have been living legally under Temporary Protected Status, or TPS. The program gives safe haven to people fleeing certain nations suffering conflict or national disasters. President Trump last year ended those protections for Haitians and Syrians, some of whom have lived in the U.S. for more than 15 years. His move was challenged, but in a 6-3 ruling by the conservative majority, the Supreme Court gave the administration the green light to end those protections. It's a decision with repercussions for our next guest. Viles Dorsonville is executive director of the nonprofit Haitian Support Center in Springfield, Ohio, which helps Haitian immigrants and refugees find housing and jobs. Viles, welcome back to the show.
0: Thank you for having me.
18: So your family and the people you serve are directly affected by this decision. Your brother, in fact, was a plaintiff in the Supreme Court case. How is he taking the news?
0: I think that when he heard of that yesterday, he was shocked because he had a tiny expectation that the court would have ruled in our favor. But he didn't believe that they would have gone that extreme to end the TPS immediately. Mm. He used to be a medical doctor back home. And when he came here, he went back to nursing school and now he works in the health sector. So he didn't believe that the system would not allow him to continue to be here and work in the health sector here in the U.S.
18: You yourself moved to the U.S. from Haiti in 2020. You are a TPS holder. Will you and others now be forced back to a country that's rocked by gang violence?
0: Obviously, this is what it will be. what will happen now, even though we are asylum seekers as well, but, you know, the way this administration works things out will not guarantee that we will be safe, because now we are exposed to being arrested and detained and be deported.
18: What are you hearing from other Haitians in Ohio? Are they planning to leave or go into hiding, or are they seeking a different legal status for themselves?
0: The only legal status that they can look for now is the asylum, which does not guarantee them any type of safety, by the fact that it is clear from this administration perspective, even though you're an asylum seeker, you can be picked up at any time. But the way they feel now, they feel confused, uncertain, anxious, and they are so fearful now, and they are asking themselves questions if they have to keep the money at the bank, or if they have to remove it, if they still have to go to work, because they do not know what to do now.
18: Well, the Haitian community in Springfield became a focus in the 2024 election. Listeners will remember that Donald Trump and J.D. Vance amplified the racist and fake conspiracy theory that Haitians there were eating dogs and cats. That wasn't true, but bomb threats followed and the Haitian community lived in fear. The plaintiffs in this case, including your brother, argued that there was a racist undercurrent in Trump's decision to end TPS status for Haitians and Syrians. The conservative majority said no, it wasn't a racist decision, despite many comments that the president made referring to Haiti as an S-hole country and other very disparaging things about your homeland. How is the community taking the news of the court decision, considering that racism was said to be not an issue here?
0: I cannot fathom that. I really cannot fathom why six justices believe that the decision of administration was not based on racial animus, because they heard about the president say that we are people affected by AIDS and we came from a country. He heard all of this. And if those type of rhetoric are not racist, I don't know what they are.
18: Haiti was first granted TPS status starting in 2010 after an earthquake. President Trump has said that this program was never meant to be permanent. What do you say to that argument?
0: I understand that it was never meant to be permanent, but the statute that created the TPS gave the statutory process how TPS should be ended. But by the fact that they did not follow the statutory process, they went ahead and ended TPS regardless of the

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1: It's Here and Now. America's data center revolt shows no sign of slowing down.
2: Can you be quiet and let our citizens hear what needs to be said, please?
1: That was a Box Elder County Commission meeting in Utah last month, getting quite rowdy. Hundreds of residents protesting a gigantic AI data center project. Backlash to that project forced developers to dramatically downsize it. And that is far from the only example. Dozens of data centers have been canceled in the past year after local opposition. Many more have been delayed as people across the country and, frankly, across the political spectrum have come out against energy and water use and pollution, and more broadly, against artificial intelligence itself. J.L. Holzman is a senior reporter for the climate news site Heatmap. She's been looking at this story, this data center revolt, for the past few months. Welcome, J.L. Nice to speak with you.
3: Thank you for having me.
1: So a recent Gallup poll found that 7 in 10 Americans oppose data center construction in their area. Fascinating. How quickly has public sentiment turned against AI and data centers?
3: The speed that data center opposition has become a cultural phenomenon is so clearly a reflection of how most people weren't familiar with what a hyperscale data center was and what it could mean for their community. In many cases, these projects are millions of acres. They're campuses. It's not just one building. We're talking about large sprawling structures. It's not too dissimilar from like building a giant mining complex in terms of size, or, you know, a very, very large real estate project.
1: Is the size what explains how universal the backlash has become?
3: In some cases, it's the size. In some cases, it's the cultural change and the environmental change. In some cases, it's fear of increases to power bills and water costs. In some cases, it's related to being a proxy or what I've heard from some in the industry as like a totem for the rise of artificial intelligence and anxieties around that too. And in our polling, we find that to be fairly consistent and bipartisan. That backlash is a reflection of everything that a data center represents to people.
1: In fact, we're going to do an entire segment on just how much water a data center uses. But speaking

0: of bipartisan. You've got the likes of Bernie Sanders and Alexandria Ocasio-Cortez on the same side as Tucker Carlson and Steve Bannon. There's a conservative group planning a nationwide day of protest in July, as they say, in the spirit of the Tea Party, against data centers. And it seems like one of the common threads here is this sense that politicians are beholden to big tech. How much do you think that is a part of this story?
1: It's absolutely part of this story. What data centers have come to represent to a lot of Americans is a sudden change in their lives. It's this general social change and economic change that people feel they don't have any control over. And then that becomes projecting onto donors and the elites and all these other symbols.
0: I'm sure you saw that voters in Missouri kicked out four city council members after they approved a $6 billion data center project earlier this year. Do you think that this is a big enough issue to become a major issue in the midterms this fall?
1: So we're seeing in congressional races, but even more so in local government races, this issue comes up in primary after primary. These issues come up even in communities where there is no data center development. I see towns and counties banning data center development that have never had a project proposed or solicited by the local government, right? People are proactively just very upset and anxious about this industry in a way that reminds me historically of the fracking boom and backlash, as well as other historical cultural changes, all the way to like nuclear fears.
0: Wow. Well, I hear you, but people are still using it. I mean, you know, for all the hatred that's out there, people are still turning to AI every day. And clearly it's here.
1: Absolutely. And that's why, as a journalist, I'm trying to acutely determine at what point does a data center represent a positive for a community as opposed to a negative, right? So I've heard, you know, folks opposing data center development laying out one hypothetical. Let's say there was a requirement that a giant data center can only rely on renewable energy sources and then transmission infrastructure to renewably power the communities surrounding. So that way the data center company, big tech, would be essentially paying for the energy transition, paying to wean us off of fossil fuels. That is quite utopic and quite idyllic, but it's also a way that these things could represent a good. I also want to say that the communities developing data centers willfully, the people who are still accepting this stuff, many of these communities are struggling with declining revenues for social services. In those communities, this can still represent, obviously not a perfect deal, not something everyone wants to swallow, but I hope that some people understand why a community would still accept this stuff, even if there are trade-offs that exist in this economy and are real to consider.
0: Well, I'm curious how the tech companies are responding to all this. I mean, do they see this public backlash as a threat or just an inconvenience? How do they see this?
1: So before I covered the data center boom and the backlash, I was writing about the renewable energy transition and the solar farms, wind farms, battery storage projects, transmission lines that many were trying to build under. What I saw is that even in the cases where these projects were being opposed, the solar industry and the wind industry was doing a better job at PR and community relations in deep red Republican communities than I've seen any large tech company so far demonstrate in any of its relations with any community. Even the oil and gas industry is better at this, right? You know, you have for a long time had federal royalty structures and state royalty structures where oil and gas development brought people more revenue, but also funded social services, right? And there was a long history of resource development in this country where people knew how to do this.
0: Why do you think they're approaching it that way?
1: Well, for a long time, the tech industry, for one part, has relied on secrecy to develop products and projects. The practice of requiring anyone you talk to sign a bunch of NDAs so you can't talk about anything, that is something the tech industry knows very well. Unfortunately, when they went to go and build out these hyperscalers, they came to government and after government, River and Dell, and they forced mayors, county commissioners, state legislators to sign NDAs. Every single time it comes out that a public official signed an NDA, the community around it no longer believes the government is actually working in their interest and believes that the tech company has things to hide. time after time again, I've heard from the largest players that this was actually a really crucial error on their part.
0: J.L. Holzman is a senior reporter for Heatmap, talking to us about the backlash against the rise of large data centers across the country. J.L., thank you so much.
1: It's been a pleasure. Thank you.
0: Well, let's go to Texas now, where nearly 200 data centers and other large energy consumers have asked to join the state's power grid. Yes, nearly 200 requests in just the first 3 months of this year. And now Texas is making it harder for them to get approved for a connection. Houston Public Media's Natalie Weber reports.
2: Here it is.
3: Hey, how doing?
4: Melissa and Wesley Burnett built their home on land that's been in the family for decades. They moved to the rural neighborhood about an hour south of Houston for peace and quiet. But then, a data center moved in next door to them, bringing a constant, distant hum of noise. Here's how they describe the sound.
2: Like a jet that just hasn't taken off, or a crawfish cooker.
5: We just never get any crawfish or go on vacation. It's just the noise.
4: Texas is facing an influx of data centers and other large energy consumers like cryptocurrency miners. They've requested five times the amount of energy used to power the entire state during record-breaking demand. That's a concern for the state's grid operators, who are trying to make sure they have enough electricity to avoid blackouts during high demand in the summer and winter. The state's energy regulators have set stricter requirements for projects wanting to come to Texas to determine what infrastructure is needed to connect them to the grid. And regulators are navigating a recent directive from Texas Governor Greg Abbott to prevent the costs of that infrastructure from being passed on to consumers.
6: With that, I'll entertain a motion to approve the proposed order.
7: So moved.
8: Second.
6: I have a motion and a second. All those in favor say aye.
7: Aye.
6: Opposed? Motion prevails.
4: The state's Public Utility Commission approved new standards this month. Those standards will also require data center operators to post a financial security of at least $3.75 million, though the exact amount depends on the size of the project. Pablo Vegas is the president and CEO of the state agency that operates the Texas power grid. At an early June meeting, he praised the new requirements.
9: We potentially could be solving a national issue on how to do this in a way that can be done reliably, stably.
4: Dan DiOrio, a vice president with the Data Center Coalition, says some projects looking to join the grid have expressed concerns that the regulations will be overly burdensome.
10: We need to ensure that we have a balance of reasonable barriers to entry that helps deter speculation, but not making this so onerous.
4: Beth Garza previously served as the independent watchdog for Texas power grid operators and says these new rules will not change much on a local level.
11: Those kinds of local building and local zoning, land use issues, there's no doubt that there will be people affected by that.
4: Instead, the new regulations are meant to protect everyday consumers from fronting the cost of data centers looking to join the grid, especially if they are never built. Garza says most Texans may not notice much of an effect from changes to the state's rules.
11: Those of us that have been here and pay our electric bills shouldn't notice the change at all.
4: And with Texas facing record-breaking demand on its grid, she says that's the goal. For NPR News, I'm Natalie Weber in Houston.
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12: Live from NPR News in Boston, I'm Josie Guarino. President Trump's former national security advisor and now critic John Bolton pleaded guilty to mishandling classified information. Under the plea agreement, Bolton will pay a $2.25 million fine. Bolton was indicted last year for his handling of sensitive government information that prosecutors say he shared with relatives for possible use in a book. Sentencing is set for late October. The governor of Utah is placing strict restrictions on fireworks as the uncontained cottonwood fire grows. The southern Utah blaze has reached 111 square miles since Monday and sits at 0% containment. An extreme weather alert advises Utah residents to prepare for rapid fire spread. Bone dry, windy conditions have triggered red flag warnings across Arizona, Nevada, and California. King Charles paid nearly $17 million in voluntary taxes for 2025, making him the first British monarch to reveal his personal tax bill. This unprecedented disclosure comes as Buckingham Palace faces growing pressure to be transparent about royal wealth and public funding. While the monarch has no legal tax liability, Charles and the late Queen Elizabeth II chose to pay starting in 1993. This move only reveals the final bill and not the actual tax return. This is Here and Now.
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15: 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Then it's sudden death. Teams must win or they go home for the rest of the tournament. Steve Futterman joins us now from Los Angeles. Steve, welcome back.
16: Great to be with you.
15: So you were at Team USA's last match last night in L.A.
16: Yep.
15: U.S. star player Christian Pulisic was out with a calf injury before, but he came back last night. But even with him on the pitch, the U.S. lost to Turkey seconds before the final whistle. What happened?
16: Well, you know, this was a strange atmosphere last night. Sure, the U.S. fans were loud, enthusiastic, but this game didn't mean a thing. The U.S. had already qualified for the knockout round, so nothing was on the line. And the U.S. coach, Mauricio Pochettino, used mostly subs. Now, when Pulisic came in, yes, you're right, there was a loud ovation, and it was good to see him after missing that Australian match. He seemed to be just fine. Now, as for the match itself, the U.S. lost literally, as you said, in the final seconds, Turkey breaking that 2-2 tie. After the match, Pochettino got a little testy when reporters were asking, will this hurt momentum? He said, absolutely not.
17: I think it's all positive, and I am so positive. And I am happy. Maybe I am not showing because your questions are a little bit weird, but I am so happy and the players are happy because I think we perform, we compete, and we are first.
16: And overall, I would say he's right. The toughest critic would have to say the U.S. has done very well so far.
15: All right, well, good for him for pushing back. Team USA is going to face Bosnia-Herzegovina in the knockout stage next Wednesday in Santa Clara, California. You watched Bosnia play Switzerland. What should the Americans be looking out for?
16: Well, Bosnia-Herzegovina does have a solid team, but they were soundly beaten by Switzerland 4-1. So the team has shown at times it can play well, but certainly so far has not had a showcase performance. And really, that's why the U.S. will be favored. And I think most people are expecting the Americans to have a very good chance to win that match.
15: Okay, quickly, Steve, I am loving all the underdog action and energy here. Bosnia, Ecuador, Ivory Coast, they all made it. Cabo Verde,
16: yep,
15: the second smallest nation ever to qualify, has a chance to make it through. And Ecuador was a surprise underdog winner of powerhouse Germany last night. Quickly sum up all this underdog action for us.
16: Well, let's talk about that match. It was a surprise, but remember, Germany, like the U.S., had nothing to play for. It had already wrapped up the top spot. The German team was looking forward to the knockout round. So this was a match where the German players could take a step back, relax, recover, get ready, and that's what they did.
15: All right, briefly, France's Kylian Mbappe will be playing today in Foxborough against Norway's Erling Haaland. They've each scored 4 goals so far. What should we be watching for?
16: Well, I cannot wait. To be honest with you, when the schedule was announced, this was the match I was looking forward to the most. And this is a match that does mean something. Whoever wins, either Norway or France, will win their group. I just want to see both Mbappe, who I think could be the best player in the world right now. I certainly rank him as the top. I just want to see both of them. Mbappe and Haaland have lots of scoring chances. On paper, this could be an amazing match. Unfortunately, the game is not played on paper. We'll see how it turns out. Interestingly, Mbappe and Haaland have a very good respect for each other, and we'll just see who does better. I think All they right. both want to showcase today.
15: Must-see TV reporter Steve Futterman, thank you so much.
16: Great to be with you.
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2: And I'm Peter O'Dowd in Phoenix. It's Here and Now. In the early morning hours of July 4th last year, the Guadalupe River rose to catastrophic levels in Texas Hill Country. More than 130 people died in that flood, including 25 children at a Christian summer camp who were washed away by the torrents of rushing water. And earlier this week, after months of investigations and lawsuits, Camp Mystic filed for bankruptcy. 1 year after the flood forever changed the lives of these families, a team of reporters from the Texas Newsroom and PBS Frontline are out with a new podcast. It's called After the Flood, and host Dominic Anthony Walsh joins us now to talk about it. Dominic, welcome. Nice to speak with you.
3: Thank you for having me.
2: Well, this was just a terrible story. I'm sure many people remember the details. You were one of the first reporters sent out to Kerr County to cover the floods. What do you remember about getting that call and then getting to the scene?
3: So on July 4th, I was at a barbecue here in Houston when my news director called me and told me that I was being sent over to Kerr County. This is an area that I was familiar with. I had vacationed there and worked there. And driving into town the next day on July 5th was surreal. You could see just how high the river had crested beyond, you know, anything I could have imagined, and definitely anyone who was there. Everyone was very much in a state of shock.
2: Yeah. For the past 12 months, you and a team of reporters, you've been talking to survivors, to lawmakers, you know, in this effort to try to figure out exactly what happened and what's happened to these lives after the flood went away and crested, and if it's going to happen again, potentially, in Texas. But first, I want to listen to a little bit of the podcast that you've produced. Set us up. What are we about to hear?
3: In the first episode, two of the areas that we visit are a neighborhood on the river called Bumblebee Hills, where we meet some residents that narrowly escaped the flooding. And we meet folks from those areas and reconstruct those early morning hours. We also use 911 calls to figure out what happened. What you're about to hear is some of those 911 calls and then what the people from that neighborhood, Bumblebee Hills, saw when the sun rose. From 3 to 5 a.m., emergency calls poured into the county's dispatch center as the wall of water moved toward Kerrville.
4: Do you need police, fire, or EMS?
5: I need everything, sir. My house is so flooded.
3: The calls paint a grim picture. Hundreds of people trapped along the river, unable to get to higher ground.
6: We're up on the second floor now. My house is underwater.
3: On the morning of July 4th, the sun rose on Kerr County at 6:40 a.m., and residents got the full picture of what the flood had done. At the Blue Oak RV Park, formerly grassy campsites were now unrecognizable. Trucks, cars, and RVs were wedged into brush, or nowhere to be seen. That view extended all along the Guadalupe River. Twisted trees, debris everywhere, toys and clothes strewn across the soggy ground. Upriver in Bumblebee Hills, Joe and Lilia Herrera took in the devastation around their home.
7: Wow.
8: Yeah. We came to the house and we're like, oh my God.
7: Saw the mud in here. And
8: stunk so bad.
7: We looked across and the fence was gone, and across the river and all the trees. And
8: it was something you'll never forget.
3: Miles Mariama was there too, and noticed one of his neighbors and her family on the roof of their home.
9: So once we made sure they were safe, we continued into the neighborhood back here.
3: In the daylight, he realized his cars were missing from the driveway. They had been swept down the street and onto a fence. Volunteer firefighters arrived from Harper, a town about 20 miles away, and they helped Miles evacuate some of his neighbors. Despite several white-knuckle situations, miraculously, no one in Bumblebee Hills was swept away. But now, they needed somewhere to go.
9: So the evacuation process was to take them to Ingram Elementary School. That's where everything was set up.
3: The school is about 10 minutes away from the neighborhood, and it would serve as a makeshift supply depot and reunification site for the next few days.
9: When they got out, you know, we started talking, you know, and everybody's mind is just racing, you know, still like, whoa, we can't believe what just happened.
3: Early news of the missing and the dead began to spread, and Miles started asking a question he still asks himself.
9: Why 4th of July, wee hours in the morning? Why couldn't it be 4th of July during daylight, where people would have a chance, maybe?
3: After a Camp Mystic representative had called to tell them their daughter, Chloe, was missing, Matthew and Wendy Childress arrived in Kerr County sometime around 1 or 2 o'clock. They immediately headed to Ingram Elementary, the reunification site Miles Mariama had visited earlier that morning.
10: During that whole time frame, I was still in denial that this was something that was actually real happening to us.
3: Matthew kept thinking about how strong his daughter was. She was an athlete. He called her the machine.
10: And I had every confidence that she had found a way to survive, and telling myself that she's hanging on to a tree, you know, taking care of some camper somewhere, and she hasn't been found yet. And so all I could do was keep my hopes up as high as I could that she was fine.
3: Matthew and Wendy waited for hours.
10: As that day progressed, more and more families would arrive into the gym, all folks waiting on news for when their children would arrive, and more information would seep out to our friends that were there that our daughter was unaccounted for. So God bless them. There were lots of, you know, parents giving us, you know, uncomfortable kind of hugs and, you know, hopeful wishes that Chloe would be found.
3: He was tense, but still optimistic. Then, after 4 p.m., the first small group of campers arrived at the reunification site. Chloe wasn't with them.
10: And it really struck me hard in my gut, in my belly, of the horror and terror that may be laying ahead for us, that I may never see her again.
2: All right. Well, I can't imagine. I'm speaking with Dominic Anthony Walsh, host of the new podcast, After the Flood, about the floods in the Texas Hill Country that killed dozens of people in the middle of the night last 4th of July. Dominic, how is Matthew Childress today, his family, and how's the community doing?
3: Yeah, so, you know, almost a year later, Matthew Childress tells me that he's still kind of oscillating between the different stages of grief. He has, you know, turned that emotion into action along with other families from Camp Mystic who lost loved ones. You know, they successfully advocated for a slate of new camp safety laws in Texas and beyond, another one passed in Alabama. But he's still kind of stuck in that cycle. Mm. When it comes to the community more broadly, the neighborhood that we visited just now in that excerpt, Bumblebee Hills, you know, they're mostly recovered a year later. But across the area, there are definitely others who, like Matthew Childress, lost loved ones. More than 130 people died in this flood. A year later, and even going further into the future, I don't know that for some of those families, there's ever going to be returning fully to that sense of normalcy.
2: Mm-hmm. Yeah. What about the camp itself? I mentioned it filed for bankruptcy earlier in the week. There have been lawsuits, you know, questions about how the county handled this flood. I mean, what else are you tracking?
3: One of the things we definitely explore in the show is how there have been major floods in this area in the past. They're often described at the time as unprecedented. And of course, with a changing climate and a warming atmosphere, these things are going to become more likely. And so going ahead, there is a question really across Texas and across the country about whether areas are prepared for extreme weather events like this.
2: Is your sense, and just briefly to end, is what's the answer to that question? Is Texas ready for more?
3: When it comes to Kerr County specifically, there have been, you know, at the local level, one of the towns has prevented certain RV parks and campers from being in the floodway. That's a concrete change. At the county level, more emergency warning systems and outdoor sirens, although officials say that's not really a silver bullet. And really the big question is, where can people build? You know, can they be in the floodplain? And that's not something that's really necessarily been addressed at the state level. So on a number of levels, from the local regulations to the state, there is still some uncertainty about whether enough action has been taken to prevent a tragedy like this in the future.
2: Dominic Anthony Walsh, reporter with Houston Public Media, host of the new podcast After the Flood, from the Texas Newsroom and PBS Frontline. Dominic, thank you very much.
3: Thank you.
2: It's Here and Now.

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1: It's Here and Now. The Food and Drug Administration is investigating a new botulism outbreak among babies in California, Pennsylvania, and Washington State, and high-end organic baby formulas are again under scrutiny. This month, at least three cases of botulism were linked to Nara Organics formula. Last year, dozens of babies got sick after drinking formula made by the company By Heart. Botulism is a rare but life-threatening illness caused by bacteria. Symptoms include constipation and poor feeding, but the illness attacks the nervous system and can cause paralysis, difficulty breathing, and even death in the worst case. Sarah Todd is following this for our editorial partners at STAT, the health and medicine publication. Sarah, welcome.
2: Hi, thanks for having me.
1: So this is a really scary story for anyone who's the parent of a newborn. About two-thirds of babies in this country consume some formula in the first year of their lives. So how did these brands of baby formula get contaminated with the bacteria that causes botulism?
2: That's the million-dollar question. So the FDA is still investigating the fundamental root cause of these outbreaks. One thing that we do know is that the FDA was able to match isolates in the By Heart formula that had been contaminated with isolates from the whole milk powder that it was using. And then the news outlet Food Fix reported this week that Nara had been using the same whole milk supplier as By Heart. So this hasn't been, you know, confirmed by the FDA as the fundamental root cause, but those are some signs perhaps pointing to the whole milk.
1: Huh, interesting. Well, a few big name companies dominate 90% of the baby formula market in the U.S., but in recent years, newer brands have popped up that claim to have better quality ingredients than other formula brands. What is drawing parents to these new, supposedly high-end formulas? Does it have something to do with the so-called Make America Healthy Again movement?
2: Well, there is a fair amount of crossover appeal in that what these companies like By Heart and Nara, and then some of the other ones are Bobbi, Kendamil, Little Spoon, they tend to emphasize their use of organic or clean ingredients. They say, oh, we have probiotics and prebiotics. We have these protein blends that are meant to better mimic breast milk. So these are all sort of meant to market to parents who are health conscious, who might be also more likely to buy organic produce. And they think, why not buy organic formula as well, right? So all that marketing has really resonated with a lot of parents. And, you know, I spoke with people for this story who said, yes, the reason why they chose By Heart formula in the first place was because they were really, really drawn to the idea that this was going to be healthier and better for their babies, even if it was also more expensive, too.
1: All right. In 2022, there was a nationwide baby formula shortage, listeners will recall, after the company Abbott had to recall products due to a Chronobacter outbreak, which is another dangerous bacteria. So how safe is baby formula in the U.S., given how many millions of people rely on it?
2: This is a question that has a nuanced answer. So overall, the experts I spoke with say baby formula is safe. And the cases where babies get sick or there's some contamination issue, these are very rare. And there are a lot of, you know, regulations in place to make sure that formula is as safe as possible. However, that doesn't mean that there's not even more that can be done. And the experts I spoke with were also really pushing for the FDA to figure out the root cause investigation for this issue in particular with botulism so that manufacturers can know what safeguards to put in place to ensure that this doesn't happen again.
1: Last year, the Trump administration shut down an advisory committee that looks at microbiological hazards in our food supply. Could that have played a role in this outbreak?
2: Not necessarily in the outbreak itself, but perhaps in the way that we'll respond to it. So the issue is that that committee would have presumably been the one that would have looked into a report on the potential causes and steps that could be taken to avoid the botulism bacteria. So instead, we're going to wind up relying on the World Health Organization committee that is currently conducting a risk assessment on this issue.
1: So what do food safety experts say needs to be done to make sure that our baby formula is safe?
2: So there are a couple things that need to be done. First of all, if parents are concerned about this, liquid formula is sterile, powdered formula is not. So that might be an option, although liquid formula also tends to be more expensive. Then there are other steps that can be taken, you know, as the FDA gets to the root cause and figures out what's going wrong. There may be steps that can be taken, whether on the farm or during manufacturing or afterward, to minimize any risk of contamination. And then I think what a lot of experts also say they really want to see is a risk assessment of whole milk in particular, and a staffed up FDA that is in a good position. We know that they've been hit by a lot of federal cuts. And, you know, the better staffed they are, the better and safer everybody will be when it comes to food safety.
1: Sarah Todd is a reporter with STAT, the health and medicine publication. Sarah, thanks so much.
2: Thanks so much.
1: Here and Now is a production of NPR and WBUR. I'm Indira Lakshmanan in Washington, D.C.
3: And I'm Peter O'Dowd in Phoenix. 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
1: I'm Indira Lakshmanan. 1 in 8 Americans are taking GLP-1 drugs for weight loss and diabetes. Researchers are finding some additional positive side effects.
2: So weight loss itself ameliorates many obesity-related conditions. And when we lose especially visceral fat, it decreases the inflammation in the body.
1: Next time on Here and Now.
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6: Aloha, this is Catherine Cruz. Mahalo for tuning into The Conversation on this Aloha Friday, June 26. Today we're bringing you a show highlighting stories about Title IX, the 1972 federal law prohibiting federally funded educational institutions from discrimination based on gender. We highlight the story of its champion, Patsy Mink. Fierce and fearless, we look back at her biography written by her daughter, Wendy. And a short documentary shares the forgotten story tied to Title IX involving a New York car crash and a revote in Washington, D.C. We revisit our conversation with the standout athlete whose career was given a big foot up because of the Equality in Education Act. And we recall when female athletes from Campbell High School settled a Title IX class action lawsuit against the Hawaii Department of Education. The Conversation's Title IX Hanaho Show starts after the headlines.
7: Live from NPR News in Washington, I'm Ryland Barton. The U.S. military says it struck Iran today in response to a drone attack on a ship that President Trump says violated the ceasefire. Trump called the drone attack a foolish violation of the agreement. Yesterday, the British military said a vessel was hit by a projectile off the coast of Oman. The development comes as the U.S. and Iran work to negotiate a permanent end to the war. President Trump is making what he calls communism central to his messaging ahead of the midterms. He's applying the label to Democratic Socialist candidates who are not communists and who have scored wins in recent elections. NPR's Danielle Kurtzleben reports.
8: Trump spoke at the Conservative Faith and Freedom Coalition's policy conference, where he cast the need to defeat further left Dems in stark terms.
9: These are not social Democrats. These are hardcore godless communists. They're godless communists. All communists are godless. They don't believe in God. This is the most serious threat to our country since its existence, in my opinion.
8: He also called communists animals, for whom assassination is a, quote, important element of their ideology. Trump has been applying the communist label to New York City Mayor Zoran Mamdani and to candidates representing the left flank of the party, some of whom align themselves with the Democratic Socialists of America. Danielle Kurtzleben, NPR News, The White House.
7: President Trump's critic and former national security advisor John Bolton pleaded guilty today for mishandling classified information. NPR's Jacqueline Diaz has more.
10: Wearing a dark suit and speaking clearly to a federal judge, Bolton entered his guilty plea. He was indicted back in October for 18 counts related to mishandling classified information. Federal prosecutors allege that during his time as Trump's national security advisor, Bolton took copious notes of his daily meetings. Those notes included classified details. He then sent those notes to two family members. As part of his plea deal, Bolton confessed to one count of retaining national security information, and he's expected to pay a fine. But his exact sentence won't be known until his hearing in October. Jacqueline Diaz, NPR News.
7: A federal judge declared a mistrial in the arson case against the man accused of sparking the deadly 2025 Palisades fire in Los Angeles. Jurors deadlocked on three federal charges against 29-year-old Jonathan Rindernecht. One of the jurors, who only identified herself as Serena, spoke to Fox News.
11: It makes me sad as an American, like, that, you know, we couldn't come to a conclusion. And I mean, honestly, wish I could come back and do it, you know, because I wish we could have came to a conclusion.
7: The judge said that 10 jurors were set on a not guilty verdict and two others were determined to convict. Rindernecht's defense attorney says the vote count indicates that his client is innocent, but prosecutors said the evidence remains strong. The judge ordered the arson suspect remain detained pending a retrial to begin on October 19th. U.S. stock indexes ticked down today. This is NPR News from Washington. California Democratic Governor Gavin Newsom is calling for a national billionaires tax. He says that urgent reform is needed to prevent wealth concentration from harming democracy. But Newsom opposes a state referendum this fall taxing billionaires in California, arguing the issue should be addressed federally to prevent billionaires from leaving the state. The Australian government says it wants to strengthen its youth social media ban. Data suggests it's done little to prevent most young people from accessing sites like Facebook and TikTok. Christina Cucolia reports.
12: Prime Minister Anthony Albanese told Parliament his government is prioritizing plans to toughen laws banning children under 16 from accessing some of the world's biggest social media sites. Albanese said there's more to do to check the, quote, extraordinary power of tech giants he called unaccountable. The government is also looking at expanding the eSafety Commissioner's powers to enforce the restrictions. An Australian study published in the British Medical Journal found over 85% of underage respondents were still using restricted platforms 3 months into the ban. It found, quote, limited implementation, incomplete compliance, and substantial circumvention of restrictions. For NPR News, I'm Christina Kukulia in Melbourne.
7: Greece has launched a cash incentive to catch toxic silver-cheeked toadfish as the invasive species spreads throughout the Mediterranean. The fish's organs contain a deadly neurotoxin. It's damaged fishing nets and reduced catches. Authorities are paying 5 1/3 euros per kilogram, that's $2.75 a pound, to remove the species, which will be frozen and incinerated. I'm Ryland Barton, and you're listening to NPR News from Washington.
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14: This is HPR 1 at 11:06. I'm Mike Machado. The Office of Hawaiian Affairs is moving forward with its plans to explore the purchase of two local TV stations. Their Board of Trustees voted to authorize more than $170,000 to look into acquiring KITV and KIKU. Both are currently owned by Allen Media Group. The acquisition process would include hiring a third party to look into a financial review in two separate phases. It'll also thoroughly vet the station's finances, operations, and regulatory compliance. Trustees said that the action to continue the process is a thoughtful and deliberate evaluation of whether this opportunity can responsibly strengthen OHA's trust assets while expanding Native Hawaiian presence, influence, and ownership in media and communications. Hawaiian Airlines now has free Wi-Fi on all its aircraft flying to and from the islands. Alaska and Hawaiian Airlines announced that about 150 of its aircraft are now equipped with free Wi-Fi for its Atmos Rewards members, so you got to be part of the club. The internet service is sponsored by T-Mobile and uses Starlink technology. The University of Hawaii has created a new tool to deliver monthly climate updates for specific areas. Summaries can use traditional geographic boundaries like Ahupua'a or other divisions like watershed boundaries. The tool can be used by a rancher monitoring for drought, a teacher looking for real-world classroom data, or a curious resident who wants to know more about where they live. To sign up, go to Hawaii Climate Data Portal and choose Climate Summary. The Maui bus fixed route fares will be free for students of any age and Maui County employees beginning this Wednesday. The bus fixed route service is also adding stops in Kahului, Ha'ili Maile, Napili, and Kihei. More information can be found on the Maui bus app or their website. Mahalo, friends, for listening to community-supported Hawaii Public Radio. I'm Mike Machado. The conversation continues at 11:08.

0: This is The Conversation on Hawaii Public Radio. I'm Catherine Cruz. For more than five decades, the legacy of equality in education has been upheld by these 37 words. No person in the United States shall, on the basis of sex, be excluded from participation in, be denied the benefits of, or be subjected to discrimination under any education program or activity receiving federal financial assistance. Fierce and Fearless, Patsy Takemoto Mink, First Woman of Color in Congress, is the title of a biography that was released in 2022. We hanaho our conversation with her daughter, Wendy Mink, as well as co-author and historian Judy Wu. We hear from Mink first.
1: The book was a pretty long time in the making. Probably concretely, I started sort of puttering around the rather massive collection of her papers that are housed at the Library of Congress around 2007, 2008. I started to work a little more systematically, maybe around 2010, 2011. So I was sort of on my way to try to figure out how to tell her story in a biography. But I kept running up against sort of a problem of not being entirely certain about what voice to use in the narrative. And by that I mean using the voice of a daughter, making it more of a kind of memoir, or using the voice of a political scientist, which is what I'm trained to do. And as those two sort of pulls and pushes were at war in my psyche, suddenly, just from, you know, a gift from the universe, landed in Washington, D.C., and her name was Judy. And we got together and exchanged ideas and developed an intellectual relationship, and that was about 2012. And so for the past 10 years, we've been collaborating, working together on this project that culminated in the book.
0: And Judy Wu happens to be on the line with us from California. Judy, so what was it like, working on this? Because, you know, there's so much information and you want to, you know, pay homage to all that she's achieved and what she's done for women. So what was that like for you?
2: Oh, it's been an honor to be able to write about her life. I had known of Patsy Mink, but I was looking for a project to work on, and I discovered the Library of Congress website. They were featuring her papers. And as a historian, it's always exciting to know that there's archival material. But I didn't realize how much material there were. There are about 2,700 boxes. So it's a little bit daunting, but it's been wonderful to be able to collaborate with Wendy. I would go to Washington, D.C., look in the archives, and she lives just down the street. So I would go to her place afterwards and talk to her, and she would say, oh, this is what was going on in our lives. This is what was happening. And so I so appreciate those conversations. I originally was planning to interview her, and we did do a series of interviews. But when I found out that her mother wanted Wendy to write her biography, I just thought that we needed to collaborate. And so it's been a fantastic experience to be able to be in partnership together, but also have our distinct voices. Each of the chapters begins with a really moving and powerful vignette from Wendy, and then I get to do the historical analysis. And it's been really helpful to have her perspective on what I'm writing so that I can do justice to Patsy Mink.
0: And Wendy, I don't know, do you have a favorite chapter in the book?
1: My favorite part depends on my mood and the alignment of the stars from day to day. But I do frequently come back to a chapter that deals with my mother's work, her national service in the aftermath of losing the 1976 Senate race. She goes to the State Department as an Assistant Secretary of State for Oceans and Scientific Affairs. And after a interesting but brief experience there, goes on to become president of the Americans for Democratic Action. And Judy does a wonderful job juxtaposing the challenge of working within a very brittle and rigid bureaucracy, the State Department, and then working with grassroots progressive politics in the ADA. And the result is a fascinating story of sort of two sides of the American political process, really, if you want to step back and look at the big picture. So most of the time I end up sort of landing on that chapter as my favorite.
0: Your mother gave great speeches. You know, I mean, I covered her as a City Hall reporter when she returned from D.C. and was her council member. I just remember just being in awe of her, you know, after doing all this great work in the nation's capital, coming back home. but still being very passionate about what she believed in, you know. And I remember covering, you know, her speeches when she led the recall for the three Honolulu city councilmen who switched parties, and, you know, was just so amazed that, you know, she just figured, you know, this was wrong, and she was just going to make sure that the right thing was done. But I don't know, do you have any favorite speeches?
1: There were so many that were very provocative and evocative. I remember some of her commencement addresses at high schools, like Roosevelt High School, Kaimuki High School, or whatever, in the 1960s, during the height of the Vietnam War. I don't remember the language of it particularly at this moment, but I do remember being, you know, moved listening to her. Sometimes she had to give those speeches long distance over the telephone because of events that were transpiring on the East Coast. I think one she had to do, Kaimuki High School, maybe, because Robert Kennedy was assassinated, and his funeral, she wanted to attend his funeral services, so she called in to Kaimuki, and they piped her over the loudspeaker. I remember those speeches. I think Judy has actually memorized certain passages of speeches that speak strongly to her spirit. I don't know, Judy?
2: I don't have them memorized, but she was such an amazing speech giver. When I look at film clips, she's so passionate and articulate. And I was just talking about this earlier in the week. She wrote out longhand her speeches. I, you know, when I draft something, I bullet points or I use the computer, but she wrote out incomplete sentences, pretty much the final form when she, on pads. I think overall, I just love her spirit. Catherine, what you described is exactly right. One of the speeches, that's the name of Kimberly Bassford's documentary about Patsy Mink, is entitled Ahead of the Majority. And she talks about the need for political courage, that you can't wait for issues to be popular before you support them, that you have to take a stand. And I think that is something that persists throughout her life. I think she also, in addition to being a political leader, she was really interested in educating other people to become active citizens. We quote from her last speech about Title IX, which was given on the 30th anniversary of Title IX. And she talks about how this is one of the greatest achievements of her political career. But she also emphasized that it's not just a when-and-done process, that after you pass a law, there's the effort to maintain the law, to maintain the spirit of creating change and working towards social justice. And so that all of us have to be vigilant. We can't just take these opportunities for granted. And I also really love the period that you're describing when you covered her. And that was one of my big surprises. I knew more of her legislative achievements when she was in the House of Representatives from 65 to 77 and 1990 to 2002. But that period of her life when she was in between these terms of service, I was just so blown away by the fact that she was just as committed, just as vocal on the Honolulu City Council as she was in the halls of Congress. She was remarkably consistent in her commitment towards transparency, democracy, creating equal opportunities. She's someone who I think we can learn so much from and to look up to.
0: You know, and I think when I pass by the statue there across from Honolulu Hale, you know, it's there in front of the Hawaii State Library, it is really delightful to see people discover it and to read the plaque and to just, you know, pause and reflect on, you know, what she's done for Title IX. And, you know, today we're still grappling with these issues. You know, you hear of the women's, I think it was the water polo team that can't get in the pool and have to do land exercises because they don't have, you know, equal time. You know, the girls don't have locker facilities.

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1: And athletic activities, similar issues that affect equity are being raised across the country with sexual harassment in the educational process. Collateral issues are being raised for pregnant and parenting students and so forth. There are still lots of manifestations of inequality, lots of roadblocks to equity in the schools, but we do have Title IX, which is a powerful lever for redressing those problems. The issue really is that everybody needs to know that Title IX is out there. Everybody needs to know how to access its potential in pursuing complaints and raising issues and the like. And we need to enforce the pledge of equity in education for everyone equally at all levels of schooling.
2: Well, one of my favorite stories is I think you had mentioned that I think you had wanted to run for class president when you were young, and I think a teacher had said, oh, you know, maybe you should run for vice president.
1: That was in second grade. I wanted to run for just, you know, the classroom president. The teacher wanted to, I guess, have us all participate in a civic exercise or something like that. So we were having candidates run for office, and I wanted to run for classroom president. I was a little mini me, you know, I was, you know, emulating my mother and so forth as a candidate. And the teacher told me that I couldn't because a boy wanted to be president. A boy wanted to run and he should be the one who got to be elected, and that I should be his helpmate as vice president if I wanted to serve.
2: Ouch.
1: Yeah. Yeah.
2: And out of stories like that, we have Title IX, the law of the land for education equity, thanks to Hawaii's Patsy Mink. We've been hearing from Mink's daughter, Wendy Mink, and historian Judy Wu. We first aired this conversation in June of 2022. Since then, Patsy Mink's portrait was unveiled in our nation's capital and is on permanent display at Statuary Hall. And we thought it fitting to hear from Patsy Mink herself. Here's an excerpt of a 1984 speech where she's addressing the Democratic National Convention.
3: The women's agenda is not a special interests agenda. Women's rights are about fundamental justice, not only about laws and court orders, but about the way women are treated and regarded in this country, at the workplace and in the marketplace, and at all levels of economic and political life. Let us, women everywhere in America, because we care, create a stampede to the Democratic ballot box in the name of peace, economic justice, and equality, and because our time has finally come.
2: That was Patsy Mink back in 1984. But did you know, two decades earlier, a critical vote almost reversed the equality effort? There was a proposed change to Title IX called the Casey Amendment, which would have gutted critical verbiage, which would have changed the outcome of funding to women's athletic programs. Oscar award-winning independent producer Ben Proudfoot made it the subject of a New York Times documentary short released in the summer of 2022.
4: So I was making the film The Queen of Basketball, which is about Lucy Harris, who is the first and only woman officially drafted into the NBA. And her life story was, you know, inextricably connected to the passage of Title IX, which spawned the creation of the women's team at her local college in Mississippi. So I was trying to track down, you know, which photo or clip I wanted to use for the establishment of Title IX. And it kind of led me to Richard Nixon being the guy who signed it. And I was like, it just doesn't add up, everything I know about Richard Nixon, that he would be the champion of women athletes. So I just dug a little, like, not that much deeper. And it was pretty clear that, you know, there were others who were in charge of the writing and defending of Title IX that were not Richard Nixon. I don't think he had anything to do with it, really. And the name Patsy Mink wrote

0: goes to the top, and I believe she's actually the namesake for the actual legislation, the Patsy Mink Quality in Education Act. And as I was researching Patsy, I came across this story, amazing story, really, about this critical moment when Title IX was being defended from the male sports lobby that wanted to gut it, and her daughter, Wendy, got into a life-threatening car accident on the day of the vote, and she was whisked away from Congress. And as I read about this, I just thought, my God, this is such a dramatic story, and thought it would be a great film. Wendy was a great storyteller in recounting this event that happened, you know, almost 50 years ago, in which this key vote was interrupted because she had gotten into a car accident in upstate New York. And the vote that Patsy left the room for actually lost by one vote, Patsy's vote. And so if that verdict had stood, they later brought it to the revote, but if that vote had stood, physical education would have been carved out of Title IX, and sort of that integrity of Title IX's efficacy in the athletics realm would have been corrupted, and probably many more dominoes would have fallen. So it was a very dramatic moment that Wendy took us through that really was a huge moment in American history that she was unwittingly a part of.
1: And so your documentary, where does that live?
0: You can watch it on the New York Times, and you can watch it on the New York Times YouTube channel as well for free.
1: That was documentary filmmaker Ben Proudfoot talking about the 2022 short documentary entitled Mink. Here's an excerpt from the film, which features Wendy Mink, whose car crash in her Pinto in upstate New York almost derailed Title IX as we know it now. Here's Wendy explaining how her mother missed a critical vote on a key amendment.
2: The future of equality in some large way was on the table that day. The vote gets underway. Meanwhile, I got in the car. An oncoming car crashed into us. Phone call comes to her on the floor. Your daughter's unconscious in intensive care. I got the brunt of impact.

0: the ultimate family versus career moment. That my mother was even in the hospital with me, given the stakes of what was happening in Washington, D.C., seems sort of insane to me. The Casey Amendment wins 212 to 211. It lost by one vote. My mom's vote. Yes. The windshield flew at me. All the glass fell. It cut my face. Here. Yeah. It's all along here, side of my mouth. I'm sure the male athletics lobby were celebrating on the night of the 16th, but things were happening. Her colleagues in Congress, especially Congresswoman Abzug of New York, who was a good friend, fought in her absence. Many expressed concern for what was going to happen to me. Even a substantial number of pro-Casey people. It was the speaker's decision, Speaker Carl Albert of Oklahoma. He always said, Patsy and I see eye to eye, because they were both short. I mean, he was a short man, given my mother's abrupt departure. Thought about it, considered it, and decided. Revote. Many on the other side came around. So in the end, 215 to 178 in favor of deleting the Casey Amendment from the Education Appropriations Bill. My mom won, girls and women won, feminists won. Yes. No person in the United States shall, on the basis of sex, be excluded from participation in, be denied the benefits of, or be subjected to discrimination under any education program or activity receiving federal financial assistance. That is called Title IX.
1: Getting into school and getting into the professions. I couldn't find a job. And when all of my contemporaries at home say, oh my goodness, what you've done to politics at home, and you know, wish we had never heard of Patsy Mink, I'll say, well, it's because of all of your attitudes that drove me into politics. If you'd given me a job when I came home from law school, I would have been very happy.
0: I am the child of someone who made a huge difference for women and girls in education. She taught me change might be slow, but changes can happen. I did screw it up with the Pinto, right? For 2 days.
2: We've been hearing from Patsy Mink's daughter, Wendy. She spoke about a critical moment for Title IX legislation. It was part of a short New York Times documentary titled Mink. If you're just joining the conversation, we're airing a special broadcast about Title IX in Hawaii. Coming up, Law in Action. We hear from the lead plaintiff who settled a class action lawsuit against the Hawaii Department of Education. Now, Campbell High School girls have the same opportunities, access, treatment, and benefits in high school sports as boys. Stay with us. We'll be right back after a break.

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0: In a case that took nearly 5 years, a Title IX lawsuit in Hawaii's public schools was settled in 2023. We brought you that story when it first unfolded. The ACLU sued Campbell High School and the Oahu Interscholastic Association for failing to provide equal treatment for a girls' sports program. As we reflect on the 54th anniversary of Title IX, we honeho our conversation after the case settled. We spoke with ACLU's legal director, Wookie Kim, and Campbell alum, Ashley Badis, who was the lead plaintiff in the case. Badis was on the girls' water polo team and recalled being forced to change in the restrooms of a nearby fast food restaurant because of the lack of a girls' locker room. And 1 year, the team didn't get to practice in a pool prior to their first game. We start with Kim.
1: This is a significant milestone because, you know, this is the recognition that gender equity in our schools when it comes to athletics is something that's important and something that the Department of Education and the Oahu Interscholastic Association are taking seriously. And so we are pleased about that, and especially that there will be an independent third-party evaluator who's going to, you know, basically closely assess the nature of the athletics program at Campbell High School. And the settlement also includes other terms that, you know, we are hoping will have broader impact beyond Campbell High School itself, including the development of a Title IX training video that hopefully will be used elsewhere. And so these are all great things. And, you know, we're hoping that the school district uses what it does at Campbell as a model for other schools statewide.
0: And Ashley, jump in here, you know, because you were a student there at Campbell. And so explain to our listeners what the problem was.
2: The problem was just overall gender inequity for female athletes. There were common themes that they all struggled with, such as lack of equal opportunities, lack of equipment, facilities, and just overall support from the administration.
0: Talk about what it was like, what your experience was like as a member of the girls' water polo team.
2: I would say my team itself made it a positive experience because they're like another family to me. We're all really close. But seeing what they had gone through and what I'd gone through, it was just really frustrating and disheartening. It made me feel like my team and all the hard work we were putting in didn't matter.
0: You didn't have any facilities to change in. You didn't have access to pools.
2: And most of the time, our practice facility, the pool, was booked late. So my junior year, we started without having played in a pool at all, and we were practicing on a public beach.
0: And how far would you have to go to get access to the water?
2: The beach was close because it was right across the street from the school, but to get to the practice pool took maybe about like 30 to 45 minutes, depending on traffic, sometimes a little bit longer.
0: And so, Wookie, when you first got wind of this problem, you know, what did you think?
1: Well, I think we were shocked because, you know, Title IX was passed over 50 years ago now at this point. And to learn that such major inequity still existed today was really shocking and disappointing. And so I learned about this started from a Civil Beat article that revealed that there were about a dozen or so high schools in DOE of the about 55 high schools statewide where there were athletic locker facilities for boys but not for girls. And so Campbell was one of the, I guess, red flag schools that was noted in that investigation. And so then we started connecting with family members and students, and Ashley and her family stepped forward, and we decided that we wanted to do something about it.
0: And it's taken a while, and I don't know, you know, what the landscape is, if this was one of several across the country. You know, I don't know. I mean, what did you find in your research?
1: Well, I mean, I think across the country, the unfortunate reality is that there is a lot of noncompliance with Title IX in K-12 schools. It's definitely an overlooked issue, or it's an issue that isn't being addressed across the country, and that is disappointing because, you know, obviously schools and your K-12 education is so formative. And if you are already being treated as a second-class citizen from that point, you know, it has a huge impact on your future. and sense of self and everything. And, you know, I'm a man, right? But I recognize that the system favors boys and men. And all the research has shown just how significant of an impact playing sports in middle school or high school has, not just on your happiness, but in terms of potential earnings, in terms of developing leadership skills. And so this is not just a frivolous thing that we're talking about. Athletics is a core part of education and of learning and of life. And unfortunately, across the country, there's still a lot of schools and school districts that aren't complying with Title IX when it comes to athletics.
0: And you folks sought help from a mainland firm that has been involved in a number of these lawsuits.
1: Yes. So we have been working with an organization called Legal Aid at Work, which is based in California. They have a project that almost exclusively focuses on Title IX athletic advocacy. And so they have brought similar lawsuits in other school districts. And then we're also working with the law firm Simpson, Thatcher, and Bartlett. And they have a team there that also focuses on Title IX athletics advocacy because, you know, their leader, Jama Meyer, has a lot of experience in this and, you know, also benefited greatly from Title IX. And all of our co-counsel are athletes as well. And I think that's part of why we were so motivated and are so motivated to work on a case like this, because we've all experienced firsthand how much of an impact sports can have. And I don't know, Ashley, if you want to share sort of the impact that playing sports has had on your life.
2: For me, sports was always a really important aspect of my life. I grew up playing sports and different kinds of sports ever since I was little. And I would say it's definitely taught me a lot of important life lessons, like teamwork and how to build connections and work towards a goal. My team has always become like my second family. It's taught me like how to build these friendships and personal connections. So it's something that I really value. And to be honest, I really miss playing sports to this day.
0: So Ashley, you know, how do you think this whole experience has changed you? You know, filing that lawsuit with the ACLU, you know, when you were at Campbell, and then now that you're, you know, in college and, you know, there's a settlement now.
2: Well, I think it's made me a lot more confident in myself, knowing that myself along with the other plaintiffs on this case were able to make real change, and it's something that goes beyond just us and will benefit future girls and even the current girls right now. And I also feel a sense of pride in that. My younger sister is also one of the plaintiffs.
0: Your parents, though, must be proud knowing that you've decided to stand up and say this is wrong, you know, be a part of something that maybe changes things for future athletes.
2: They've definitely expressed how proud they are of us, and they've been like our number one support for all of this and really helpful with this whole process.
0: And Wookie, can you talk about how this will look? You know, I know you're still talking with the Department of Education about, you know, the details of a plan.
1: Well, the parties entered and signed and executed the settlement agreement. It's just a matter of now the court approving the settlement, and, you know, because there are certain procedures that need to be followed when it comes to a class action lawsuit. But in short, as far as the next steps, I mean, the parties have already agreed to a particular independent evaluator, and there will be a 7-year compliance and monitoring period during which sort of, you know, there are all these steps that need to be taken as far as doing a site visit, interviewing the students, interviewing the coaches, training the students, training the coaches, etc. So that's all contemplated, but just on the mechanics, we're still waiting for the court to finally approve these terms. That will happen sometime in early 2024. DOE is going to be issuing what is called a class notice. It's basically trying to take reasonable steps to inform any current and future female students at Campbell that might be interested in athletics just about this lawsuit and their rights and whatnot.
0: So with this lawsuit being a class action, is there a higher standard when it comes to resolving a case like this?
1: Yes, there is, because essentially a class action is one that is seeking to represent a whole group of people. And typically, the court needs to determine that the settlement is fair. And I'm using, and that's actually sort of the legal term of art, that there's a fairness hearing. And it's about whether it's fair to all the parties involved, and especially the absent class members, meaning class members that did not enter as actual main plaintiffs in the case. And so there's always the opportunity to object, it's called, right? And if they don't agree with the terms of the settlement, or, you know, think it didn't go far enough, or whatever, right? They have that opportunity to present their position to the judge. This is a normal part of most, not all, class actions.
0: Are there any damages in a case like this?
1: No, there are no damages that are being sought, and that's one of the reasons why the notice process won't, I don't think, will pose any issues, because, you know, that's often what the fights are about. Well, you know, there's a $1 million award, or there's a $1 million pot, but why am I only getting 10 cents? Sometimes class members will object on that basis. But no, this lawsuit sought no monetary award, no monetary damages. And so, you know, it's purely about systemic change. And we are pleased that we were able to achieve that.
0: That was ACLU legal director Wookie Kim and former Campbell High School student Ashley Badis. We spoke in 2023 after they reached a tentative settlement in their lawsuit against the Hawaii Department of Education. The case was about fair access to sports facilities and opportunities in our public schools. Campbell is the largest high school in our state, and the settlement required the school monitor gender equity for girls' sports.

0: Welcome back to The Conversation. Today we're re-airing interviews about Title IX. This past Tuesday marked the 54th anniversary of the mandate passed by Congress and signed into law by President Richard Nixon. June 23, 1972 is a day Marilyn Moniz remembers well. It marked a major shift in societal norms. She was a student at Kaimuki High School when opportunity knocked on her door, leading to so many paths of possibility. Moniz is a former volleyball standout and University of Hawaii athletic administrator who fondly recalls growing up with Title IX.
1: Title IX really set the course for my life, and it's been my privilege to work with Title IX and have that mandate in federal law. And it allowed me to accomplish so many of my dreams. And that's what it is. It's a dream maker. It's open doors for opportunity for women and men. 50 years ago, it passed in June 23rd, 1972. And I know exactly where I was that made that impact on my life.
0: Okay, so take us there.
1: Well, I was down the road here at Kaimuki High School. I have made 18 years old in April. Roe versus Wade had just passed in February. Watergate was happening. And President Richard Nixon signed Title IX into action June 23rd, 1972. In May, I graduated from high school. And I had played volleyball there for 3 years in a row with my other very close teammates. And we were in the gym May, and in comes walking the University of Hawaii, very first volleyball coach, Alan Kang, set by the women's athletic director to put a volleyball team together for the University of Hawaii. First time, along with a track program, and that was the beginning of the Rainbow Wahine Athletic Program, which by no coincidence is also celebrating its 50th year of providing opportunities for women to play sports and represent the state of Hawaii. And I got to be one of them because Coach Kang recruited about five of us Kaimuki High School Bulldog players. We were the OIA champions my junior and senior year. And I'm sure in his recruiting and research, he found out what schools had strong players and strong programs. We were coached by a female coach at the time who also impacted my life, Coach Anona Napoleon, a surfer and a volleyball player at the time. She had three children already. Two were twins. She put them in the car carrier and put them behind the gymnastics mat, and so she could hit balls at us. So she trained us for 3 years, and we were the OIA championship, which led to the UH coach coming to recruit us and invite us to play on his team.
0: Wow, so you were there from the very beginning. What was that experience like for you, knowing that you had doors opening?
1: It was really awesome, beautiful, wonderful. I mean, women cry when they tell the story because that's the year a lot of them did not have the opportunities to transition from high school to colleges. Not all of them, many of them did not have women's athletics program. That was the time when this law was the impetus for schools to start to add women's athletics. And the University of Hawaii was one of them. And if it wasn't for Dr. Donis Thompson, who worked in the health education recreation department at the time, to take it upon herself because she had come over in the 60s to start a track program for the university. So she had the background and the experience to be able to start an athletic program for us. So we were fortunate to have her there. And she knew Title IX was on the horizon. She was in the national limelight and on committees and in the AIAW, which is the Governing Association for Women, Collegiate Sports at the time. So she knew how to leverage it. And she did pretty good in starting the program. Opposition, a lot of opposition. But our men's program was generous enough to provide $5,000 to our women's athletics program so our volleyball program could start and our track program could start.
0: $5,000 doesn't really go very far.
1: No, it does not. So they had to be very creative. We didn't really travel the first 2 years. We didn't really have scholarships. By my junior year, we had tuition waivers, which helped a lot. And by my senior year, we recruited our very first three mainland recruits that came in. One from Chicago and two from California to help make our team a stronger team. And my junior and senior year at the University of Hawaii, we were second in the nation to UCLA. We were privileged to go to the national championship because Dr. Donis Thompson raised the money and got some support from the state legislature. And without those women and men, we couldn't have traveled. We went to Portland and took second to UCLA. And in December 75, Donis and Coach Dave Soji started his career. That was his very first year, was my senior year. And both of them took us to Princeton University to play in our second national championship. And we took second again to UCLA. But the real story there was Dr. Thompson, our women's athletic director, I should just say athletic director, took us down to the national capital, and Representative Patsy Mink and Representative Sparky Matsunaga hosted our team to a lunch, and we talked about volleyball and sports, because she was always an avid sports supporter. I think she played basketball when she was in high school at Maui High. But we took this picture, this classic picture, I have it, on the steps of the national capitol, the team, seven or eight of us, our trainer and Patsy Mink, December 1975. So I treasure that. It's an autograph picture with Patsy in it.
0: Well, we've just learned that her portrait is going to be unveiled, and it will hang in Statuary Hall. So everybody needs to know her contribution to making the dreams of so many young girls, young women, come alive. You know, it's a great honor. It's really hard to think that, you know, 50 years has gone by, and yet in schools across the country, even here in Hawaii, that girls' programs, girls' athletic programs are just getting the short shrift, that we have to fight.
1: That's true. There's still a lot of work to be done. There's progress. Every decade there's progress. And, you know, for example, my experience at the University of Hawaii, I graduated in 76, and one of the purposes of Title IX was to provide educational opportunities for professional schools for women, because there were quotas at that time in the 70s for women in medical school and law school. And that's one of the things that Patsy had to fight against, because she could not get into medical school. She applied, as I understand, into a dozen medical schools because her dream was to be a doctor. And she ended up, because she couldn't get into medical school, to law school at the University of Chicago. So that's always in the back of her mind as she's championing women's rights in Title IX through this process in the late 60s and the early 70s. And that's when the university's law school and medical school also started in the 70s. So I had the sports experience. I got to play volleyball. I didn't know sitting at Kaimiki Gym in May I'd ever play volleyball competitively, except for maybe club and local women national volleyball, not at a school anymore. But I got that privilege because of her efforts and Dr. Donis Thompson. And so we have to remember that the medical school and the law school, when they started, Title IX was already in effect. And so they didn't have to labor to correct inequities for women at the law school. They could just develop the law school and the medical school, keeping that in mind. And I'm sure the law school's probably 50-50 and the medical school's probably close to that these days. All those efforts started 50 years ago. So I got to go to the UH Law School. You know, and that was awesome because that set the career for me. I was a deputy prosecuting attorney in Maui. Then I went into Parks and Recreation. And then in 89, I came back to the university and I walked in the footsteps of Dr. Donis Thompson because I was the third women's athletic director at the University of Hawaii. So I'm eternally grateful for that opportunity. So I not only played, but I got to be an administrator at the university. And when I got there, we were already in Title IX violation. We already had an investigation in the late 70s and the early 80s. And there were some legal things that happened nationwide. But when I came in 1989, I picked up the mantle. I looked in the files and I educated myself. What is Title IX? Because I had done my law school paper on Title IX. I didn't know I'd ever become athletic administrator. It happened. And that's why I always say it was just part of my destiny. And I was in the right place, born at the right time, and went to the right high school and then college.
0: Well, I was just going to ask, you know, what did you see, you know, at the University of Hawaii? What, you know, the battles that you had to, you know, be involved in to kind of get them to be in compliance?
1: Well, I think the toughest battles when Donis developed the program, because by the time I was a senior at UH Athletics, she had 7 or 8 sports already going, struggling, but already going. So she had the vision. She put the initial programs together. And it was tough working with the men's program at that time because, you know, sometimes we're short-sighted and we see our financial resources, and it's a natural thing not to want your program to suffer. So it was a battle and a struggle. So when I came in 89, Adonis was still there. She was wrapping up a 30-year career at the University of Hawaii. And we put a group together that she had done with Eve Anderson back in the 70s. It was a more of a fundraising support group for women's athletics. We put that little group together because we knew we'd have to have struggle. We need to have support behind women's athletics because there was a lot of changes that needed to be done in 89. So Donna's kind of gave me a model. She goes, you don't have to be like I was. You can be your own personality and fight the battle in your own way. So I took that to heart because I have to work with all these people.
0: Right.
1: We have to figure out how we're going to do this together to build a strong women's athletic program at the University of Hawaii.
0: Well, what were you, I guess, most proud of in your time there?
1: I think it's adding 4 to 6 sports along the way, getting people to see what Title IX, educate them and make them aware. We only had 98 Rainbow Wahine in 1989. By the time we finished, we had over 200 because the men had 260 already. So they would be equitable in their participation opportunities because access to the athletic program really is the most important thing. If you don't have access or the opportunity to play your sport, you don't have anything. You can't get scholarships. You can't travel. You can't vie for a championship. You don't have a team and things like that. So to provide, to me, the most important thing was to have the opportunity to play like I had. I was really fortunate to be there at the right place and the right time and people fighting for our opportunity to play.
0: That was Marilyn Moniz, volleyball standout and UH administrator, talking about the opportunities that Title IX has given her for more than 5 decades. Moniz was invited to attend the 2022 Hawaii Athletic Directors Association meeting and sharing the stage at a forum where 3 female high school athletic directors. 30 years ago, there was only one. And in the summer of 2024, we became the 12th state in the country to sanction girls' flag football as a high school varsity sport. The inaugural season kicked off last year and was the first new girls' high school sport in the state in more than 2 decades.

That does it for today's special Hana Ho show about Title IX, as this week we mark 54 years since the act was signed into law. What are your thoughts about Title IX in women's sports? Got a personal story to share? You can call our talkback line. Here's that number, 808-792-8217. You can also email us at talkback@hawaiipublicradio.org or reach out on social media. 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Our program is produced by Maddie Bender, Lillian Song, and Kevin Allen. Our intern is Addis Belai. And thanks to the HBR Digital team. 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Theme music courtesy of Gypsy 808. I'm Catherine Cruz. Join us on Monday. 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

0: In no particular order, here is where this economy is. Inflation's high and going the wrong way. Growth is fine. Consumers are cranky. Politics are everywhere, and the Fed is feeling hawkish. Lather, rinse, repeat. The episode in which we make sense of it all. Next time on Marketplace.
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2: All Things Considered, and it is HPR 1, 1229, Dave Florence. Glad you're with us. Thank you for being on board. Reactions still coming in to yesterday's Supreme Court ruling that struck down a Hawaii law requiring people to get permission to carry guns into stores and hotels. That means people can carry guns onto privately owned property, like a shopping mall or a gas station, unless the owners specifically say guns are banned at their establishments. Lawsuit initiated by the Hawaii Firearms Coalition and three Maui residents. Got a few different reports here on this stuff. HPR's Mark Liddow spoke with one of their attorneys, Kevin O'Grady. Let's take a listen to this one.
3: We're very pleased with the ruling. It's our belief that this complies with Supreme Court precedent and that the Second Amendment is not a second-class right. What this means is that if you go somewhere now, you don't have to get pre-permission before you even set foot in the parking lot or the establishment.
4: With this ruling, how do you think other rulings will fare going forward? And maybe, you know, what do you think is next that should be tackled in the state now that the Supreme Court was able to rule this one down?
3: I think that first, what this is going to bring about, which is what we had intended already, is we're just going to be filing a ton more lawsuits, especially I live here in Hawaii. Hawaii is a prime target because they have passed this spider web of cases that are specifically designed to stop the exercise of the Second Amendment. So there are a number of lawsuits that are going to be coming. We are very optimistic that the approach of Wolford will basically inform district courts when we're going forward with our lawsuits, and that hopefully a lot more Hawaiian laws will be struck down.
2: And state lawmaker David Tarnas has a different perspective. He chairs the House Judiciary and Hawaiian Affairs Committee and says that he does not expect the Supreme Court ruling to have a huge impact in Hawaii.
5: It's very narrowly focused. It's really specifically struck down just the requirement that gun owners get permission before carrying a concealed firearm onto private property, like grocery stores and coffee shops and gas stations that are otherwise open to the public. So now property owners will have to put up signs saying that no guns allowed. So that's the only change that will be needed here in our implementation of the overall concealed carry weapon law that we passed. So if we have to do anything, it's just to make it clear that property owners will have to post signs that guns are not allowed. I'm having our own committee staff attorney look at it, read it carefully, meet with the experts from the Attorney General's office, and figure out what is it that we need to do in order to modify the state law, however slightly, in order to accommodate for this. And that'll be what our next steps are.
2: Governor Josh Green released a statement in reaction to the court's ruling, saying in part, quote, "It's not great in my opinion," adding, "I think people should have to carry liability insurance if they're going to carry guns in public places." And back to the sign thing that you were just hearing about, Supreme Court ruling might lead more Hawaii businesses to put up the signs you were just hearing, explicitly forbidding people from carrying guns onto their properties. Jerry Gibson, president of the Hawaii Hotel Alliance, said that is likely the case for his members. They own and operate 29,000 hotel rooms across the Aloha state. And he said business owners might not want guns on site because accidents can happen, particularly in places where alcohol is served.
6: So, you know, this is a very interesting situation, I imagine. Similar to our liquor licenses, for instance, and you see a lot posted at the front desk in the, you know, in the different hotels. I imagine that most of the hoteliers, restaurant establishments, retail stores will post something similar to that type of signage that does not give permission for license people to bring guns in.
2: Plus, Gibson said, Hawaii hosts many visitors from countries that have strict gun laws, don't think the same about guns, like Japan. People there are often unfamiliar with firearms, and hotels may not want guns around for that reason. Gibson said the hotel industry will need to train staff to be ready for these changes. As we continue forward, OHA, Office of Hawaiian Affairs, moving forward with its plans to explore the purchase of a couple local TV stations. We'll have an update on that story for you. Later today, we are celebrating the life of Clive Davis. Clive, one of the very, very biggest cats ever in the music business. Aside from Bill Graham, he's probably the very biggest non-musician cat ever mentioned by many, many, many guests over 36 years of doing this. So this afternoon, highlights from our guests talking about Clive, plus music that Clive is responsible for. Tunes you know, but you go, wow, connected to Clive the Giant. And we'll be remembering him. I hope you can be around for that. 5 o'clock hour today here on HPR.
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9: And I'm Juana Summers. This morning, John Bolton pleaded guilty to one charge of mishandling classified documents. Bolton is Trump's former national security advisor, and he's a current critic of the president. NPR's Jacqueline Diaz was at the courthouse in Maryland today and joins us now. Hi there.
10: Hi.
9: Jacqueline, tell us what happened today.
10: Sure. So just as a reminder, John Bolton was indicted back in October on 18 criminal counts, and he pleaded guilty to one count today as part of a plea deal. Prosecutors said that while he was national security advisor for about a year in Trump's first term, he took handwritten notes about his daily meetings with U.S. intelligence and military officials and foreign leaders. He would then type those notes up and then send that sensitive information to two family members over text or email. Prosecutors say he managed to send more than 1,000 pages of notes. And earlier today, Bolton confessed to these allegations. In court today, wearing a dark suit, Bolton entered his plea guilty. He also said, quote, "And I am sorry for it."
9: Now, we know that Bolton has been a critic of President Trump for some time now, and we know that the Justice Department has pursued legal charges against some of Trump's toughest critics, which critics of that call political retribution. Tell us how Bolton's case fits in.
10: Yeah, so certainly cases against former FBI Director James Comey and New York State Attorney General Letitia James are great examples of cases that have prompted those accusations of politically motivated charges. But experts I spoke to say this Bolton case is an outlier. Here's Stacey Young, a former DOJ attorney. She is now the executive director and founder of Justice Connection, an organization of former DOJ staffers. She says that the public likely has some doubts just given how the DOJ is perceived right now.
11: After seeing DOJ leadership repeatedly bow to President Trump's orders to prosecute his enemies, it's hard for the public to separate this case from the vindictive and selective prosecutions we've seen that do violate the Constitution.
9: But Jacqueline, mishandling classified documents is a pretty serious offense, right?
10: Yeah, that's right. And that's important to remember. Bolton had been working in the federal government since the 1980s. Federal prosecutors say he knew how to handle classified material and knew that his actions were wrong and did it anyway. Bolton was working on a book called The Room Where It Happened, although Bolton says the book didn't actually have any classified info in it. And here's Stacey Young again.
11: Individuals who do engage in this kind of misconduct should be prosecuted harshly.
10: There's been a couple of high-profile cases in recent years over classified documents, like President Trump's. In 2022, the FBI found boxes of classified information in multiple rooms at Trump's Mar-a-Lago home. That case against him was eventually thrown out. And President Joe Biden was found to have roughly a couple dozen classified documents from his time as vice president and senator. The papers were found at his home in Delaware and in an office in Washington, D.C.
9: Now, those two presidents avoided punishment, but what comes next in Bolton's case?
10: Well, under the conditions of the plea agreement, Bolton is still looking at paying a more than $2 million fine and some time in prison, but that's still all up to the judge. We won't know until Bolton's sentencing hearing in October.
9: NPR's Jacqueline Diaz, thank you.
10: Thank you.
8: British Prime Minister Keir Starmer resigned this week. Next month, his center-left Labour Party will choose his successor. NPR's Lauren Freyer has this profile of the front-runner, a man who has been shaped by England's north-south divide.
12: Andy Burnham was born and raised in northern England, but went to the generally more posh south for college, studied literature at Cambridge, where Professor John Mullen recalls him wearing a soccer jersey to class.
13: And I think that might be quite common on the streets of northwest England, but it's not necessarily a common thing in a Cambridge college.
12: It was an early example, Mullen told the Times of London, of the working class identity that would come to define Burnham the politician. Elected to Parliament at age 31, he served as sports minister and gave this speech on the 20th anniversary of the 1989 Hillsborough disaster.
14: The 96 fellow football supporters who died will never be forgotten.
12: When soccer fans were crushed in an overcrowded northern stadium and then blamed for their own deaths, accused of being hooligans.
15: You know, they were treated so badly, and he was one of the first politicians to really listen.
12: Historian Charlotte Wildman says Burnham launched a government inquiry that found police failures were to blame at Hillsborough and helped change a stereotype.
15: Particularly northern working class men were demonised, they were accused of being violent, aggressive, criminal, and that was a very entrenched stereotype.
12: Burnham then ran for the leadership of his centre-left Labour Party, nominated by his friend Keir Starmer. But he lost twice and retreated north to Manchester, the birthplace of the working class in the Industrial Revolution. As mayor there, he sought to change the city's stereotype with a program of
15: regeneration, of almost like marketing and branding. You know, Manchester used to have such a negative image, and, you know, it was so associated with urban decay.
12: Nowadays,
16: it's kind of become a cliche. Manchester's this skyline of construction cranes, but it's really true. I'm standing near this canal area, formerly warehouses, industrial space, and there's now an art center, and there are glass skyscrapers. It looks more like Dubai than England.
12: Manchester is the fastest growing city in the country. Burnham gets credit, though.
17: You know, those cranes and that economic development, we were already on that trajectory, you know, as he started out as the mayor.
12: Rose Marley worked as one of Burnham's advisors, though they first met on Manchester's famous indie music scene. Marley recalls Burnham's transformation from a buttoned-up MP to a DJ.
17: He started wearing his trainers and his T-shirts and started DJing, so it pretty much became, you know, a full-on Mancunian within weeks, really.
12: By day, Burnham reversed the privatization of buses and got the central government to hand cities more power over things like education and housing. In local politics, he became a national figure, especially during COVID.
18: A particular press conference that he gave during the pandemic in 2020.
12: Yoshi Herman founded the local Manchester news site, The Mill. He recalls how Burnham learned of a new lockdown while on live TV and lashed out, saying it would hurt blue-collar workers.
19: People too often forgotten by those in power.
12: This was under then Prime Minister Boris Johnson's often confusing health guidance. And Burnham,
18: he expressed the sense of helplessness, a feeling that perhaps the government didn't really understand what it was like to be in a place like Manchester. He really identified himself as a different type of politician in this country. And I think without that moment, he wouldn't be sort of going into Downing Street in the next few weeks.
12: Burnham is one of Britain's most popular politicians. He may win back some working class voters who've deserted Labour for the far right. But he'll also face the same challenges as Starmer: low national growth, high energy prices, pressure to ramp up defence, and a certain rather volatile ally across the Atlantic.
18: Andy Burnham's someone who really likes to have affirmation. I don't know what lengths he will go to make sure Donald Trump is not truth socialing about him in the middle of the night, because he won't like that. He will be more hurt by that, I think, than someone like Keir Starmer.
12: Governing a country rather than a city is something Britain's next prime minister may have to get used to. Lauren Freyer, NPR News, Manchester, England.

0: You're listening to All Things Considered from NPR News. Tree laws are regulations that tell a homeowner when they can or cannot remove a tree on their property. They're simple on their face, but deeply divisive in practice. Jeff Guo from our Planet Money podcast reports on how these tree laws are raising constitutional and even philosophical questions.
1: In America, we have this habit of settling our biggest philosophical debates with lawsuits. So when the people of Canton, Michigan had to answer the question, what does it mean to own something? They headed to court. The case was about trees.
2: How important are trees to the people of Canton?
3: Oh, they're very important. Are you kidding?
1: Anne-Marie Graham-Hudak is the supervisor of Canton, Michigan, which is like your classic American tree-loving suburb. The streets are lined with maples and lindens and oaks. A lot of the streets are even named after trees. And in Canton, like in a lot of towns and cities across America, you might have to get a permit before cutting down your tree. Anne-Marie says that's because your trees aren't just your trees. They matter to the whole community. Trees filter the air and provide shade to the neighborhood. Their roots soak up stormwater and help prevent floods.
3: We're very, very cognizant of the health of the community, and we're responsible for keeping that healthy community.
1: But then, in 2018, officials discovered that an entire forest at the edge of town suddenly was missing. Property owners had just cut down more than 1,500 trees. No permits, no permission, nothing. According to the law, those owners had to compensate the community by either replacing their trees or paying some $500,000 in fees. That's when this case attracted the attention of a constitutional lawyer named Chance Weldon.
4: I'm the director of litigation at the Texas Public Policy Foundation, and that means that I sue the government for a living, which is an absolutely sweet gig.
1: The Texas Public Policy Foundation is a conservative free market think tank. And Chance thinks that these tree protection laws are essentially a kind of governmental theft.
5: What you're saying is, if you can't cut down the tree, then is it still your tree? Does it just become the government's tree?
4: Yeah, that's the theory. Uh-huh. And they're just basically forcing you into this mandatory physical occupation of your property.
1: Chance thought that Canton, Michigan's tree law violated the takings clause of the Constitution, which says that the government can't just take your property or take advantage of your property without paying you.
5: It's like the government should pay you tree rent.
4: Yes, that was the argument. If they care so much about the tree, then they should have to pay for the use of the property.
1: In 2021, the Sixth Circuit Court of Appeals sided with the property owners. Now, it didn't order the township to pay tree rent, but it did say that Canton, Michigan's tree cutting fees were unconstitutional in this case, that the fees might have been disproportionately high. This is one of the rare times in recent years when a court has said, hey, there are limits to what towns can order property owners to do. Chance and lawyers like him are hoping the Canton case can be a template for challenging how zoning laws and building permits and environmental regulations work. Since the lawsuit, Canton, Michigan has changed its tree laws to be a bit more flexible. But there are still fees to cut down a tree. Anne-Marie Graham-Hudak says property owners do have rights, but they also have an important responsibility to help keep their neighborhoods green. Jeff Guo, NPR News.
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7: 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Dave Florence with you, hoping that it's a good one. Thank you very much for being here. Office of Hawaiian Affairs, OHA, moving forward with its plans to explore the purchase of two local TV stations. Board of Trustees voted to authorize more than $170,000 to spend to look into acquiring KITV and KIKU, both currently owned by Allen Media Group. The acquisition process would include hiring a third party to look into a financial review in two separate phases. It'll also thoroughly vet the station's finances, their operations, and regulatory compliance. Trustees said the action to continue the process is a thoughtful and deliberate evaluation of whether this opportunity can responsibly strengthen OHA's trust assets while expanding Native Hawaiian presence, influence, and ownership in media and communications. Dialing in on the other really big story for the day, and Kilauea V3 cam, nothing happening but a lot of degassing. kind of cool. You can see birds flying around, too, at the bottom of the screen. But today was the big day. It was supposed to kick in. We've had some precursory low-level eruptive activity, and we have this Kilauea Episode 50 precursory activity has begun special weather statement. And it says, basically, potential eruption window between today and tomorrow. Founding episodes last less than 12 hours, but ash can remain in the air longer, depending on what's going on with the wind. Varying levels of ash, Pele's hair, other lightweight tephra may fall downwind of the eruption. Small particles can travel further from the eruption site. And if the wind's strong enough to loft tephra above the trade wind inversion, tephra could even be carried to the north, they say. So that's the scoopers, and we'll keep an eye on it right now. It is HPR.